0: That was Trona.
1: Oh, with the little device running out of steam there at the end, whatever yes. that was.
0: Yeah. Trona were from Rhode Island, I believe. I used to see them in clubs in Boston in the late 90s. That was from a record that they put out called Trona. Ah, it was their very first album.
1: It must have been.
0: And they're on Cosmic Records, which is out of Cambridge, Massachusetts. That song is called It Went Away. So like now that. You know everything there is to know about Trona, and you know more than most people, because if you look them up on the internet, they're not there.
1: Oh.
0: So anyway. Gentle Hand. They are a band from Northampton, Massachusetts. They know the Winter Pills. They might even be on the same label, Signature Sound. That was Comfort Zone, the lead-off single from their brand new, maybe not even out yet, album called Wink. Although it might be out, so look for it even so. Ask for it at your local record store.
1: Build the demand if it isn't out. Exactly. Right.
0: And we started off...
1: By the way, that was
0: the only song I'm playing tonight from this year.
1: Oh, I wanted to just say I really like the recording of those guitars.
0: Mm.
1: The jangle.
0: Yes.
1: What did you call it?
0: It's jangle pop.
1: Yeah.
0: Jangle pop is a genre, a legitimate genre that has mm-hmm. not gone away.
1: Mm-hmm.
0: I mean, that song is brand new. We heard The Entrepreneurs starting us off. They were 10 years ago. Oh, ages. And that was Amber.
1: Ombre.
0: Could be ombre, but it doesn't have a thing over it. So it must be just.
1: And usually ombre has that H in front, right?
0: Oh, yeah, you're right. Okay, so it must mean shade. So something about the shade.
1: Or it means an ombre made off with the H of the word. Okay, here's Roger Collins with Foxy Girls in Oakland.

ramen and strut down East 14. Big pretty legs and old gloves, well, they'll knock you right off of your feet. You don't watch yourself. You can hear the ooh and on all the way across the bay. Yeah, you can. All of the guys in Frisco

0: All right, a little Beyonce there. Let's break my soul. Well, let's actually don't break my soul.
1: You're never going to break my soul.
0: No.
1: No.
0: Before that, Tina Marie from that same album that we heard at the beginning of the album with the Maya song. This is Young Girl in Love, Tina Marie from Lady T in 1980. That was co-written with Jill Jones, who appears on Prince's 1999 album as a background singer, and she was also in Purple Rain, which ties all this stuff weirdly together. And then Foxy Girls in Oakland by Roger Collins.
1: She's not from Oakland, is she?
0: Oh boy, I don't think so, but...
1: You never know.
0: We'll have to look that one up.
1: Okay.
0: Foxy Girls in Oakland, Roger Collins. That was from his album, Get Your Lie Straight, A Galaxy of Funky Soul, 1970.
1: Wow. Long ago.
0: Cool.
1: Yeah. Very funky. Well, I have a choice here. I could play two songs that aren't very long and then let you play something and play two more songs that aren't terribly long. Or I could play four songs in a row.
0: Well, I think you should play your songs because I don't really have anything urgent to play.
1: Okay.
0: I have things I can play, but I don't. I've gone through the things I want to play.
1: Right.
0: Now
1: see.
0: I have things like.
1: All right. Well,
0: I
1: let's
0: can
1: play the first two, and then we'll play the next two.
0: Okay. I'll let you guide. And
1: right. So we're gonna hear some old Magnetic Fields. This is a song called "Long Vermont Roads."
0: Hmm.
1: Coincidental.

0: That was DJ Rob Swift along with Bill Laswell from Altered Beats. That was a song called Reanimation.
1: Very nice.
0: It's a good album.
1: Yeah, I know. I've heard that
0: if you like the DJ, if you like the DJing
1: I do.
0: Kind of thing.
1: I have a bunch of those sorts of albums myself. We heard a couple songs before that, both in the singer-songwriter realm of the 90s and also late teens. That was the Magnetic Fields with Long Vermont Roads and Maison Neuve with Vega from their Vivi album.
0: Vivi.
1: So now we're going to hear a couple. We're going to kind of circle back to where we started. I started anyway, with Noi back at the beginning. So we're going to hear. First, we're going to hear Trona doing a cover of a Stereolab song,
0: ooh,
1: which is kind of an oblique reference to Noi. And then we're going to hear Noi themselves doing a song called, talk about self-referential, Noi Schnee. So here we go.

0: If you're just tuning in, you have been listening to Bubble Wrap, and we are playing Brian Eno's Ambient One music for airports.
1: And if you've been listening for a while,
0: wake up! Congratulations and wake up! Right. A long time ago, I think in the early 90s, at Chicago O'Hare Airport, they had a people mover to get you out to the United Terminal. And you would stand on this moving sidewalk, and it would just carry you along, and they played music. And it was sort of, it felt at the time kind of electronic, but we thought it might have been music for airports. And then after a while, they changed the music, and it obviously was, it was the same idea, except now it was using the United theme song, Fly the Friendly Skies. So it was far less cool later on. But in the early going, it was, oh, and then they had this light show overhead with all this kind of LED tubing. Anyway, it was unusually cool for an airport.
2: Airports can sometimes have some interesting art.
0: Yeah, well, I mean, it was definitely a busy place and where you might need some chilling out. We also heard before that Noishny, and we heard Trona. Thank you. And we heard Trona covering Wow and Flutter by Scary Love. We already talked about that.
2: Yes.
0: So that's basically where we are. Would you like to hear some more music for airports?
2: I think we're going to.
0: In the next 2 minutes before our show ends? In that case, thank you so much for listening.
2: Yes.
0: And I hope you'll be back next week. I hope we're back next week.
2: Yeah. Hopefully that will be a thing.
0: Mm-hmm.
2: All right.
0: Stay cool, stay warm, stay dry.
2: Yeah.
0: I think that covers it.
2: Watch out for the nor'easter this weekend.
0: Right. Maybe.
2: There you go. Stay tuned for more on WBEW.

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2: 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Glad you could be here for this mix. We got a Riot Fest mix. We just got back from Riot Fest. It was held in Douglas Park, Chicago, September 18th through 20th. Of course, my birthday. That's the Riot Fest. So we got a little Riot Fest mix we put together here. We got to see the majority of these bands, not every single one. But without further ado, I'm going to hop right into this. As always, good music. Busted Muffin Radio. Hit us up, BustedMuffin at gmail.com, and go over to WVEW.org to follow along with the playlist.

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This is our Riot Fest mix. We just got back from Riot Fest, Douglas Park, Chicago. It was held September 18th through 20th. We started that set out right there with the Sex Pistols doing a song called Satellite. Of course, we got to see the Sex Pistols. You had to catch them with their new singer, Frank Carter. That was a pretty dope show. We had Public Image Limited. After that, doing a song called Disappoint. You know, I really hate Johnny Rotten, but the Public Image Limited shows he's been doing recently have sounded pretty good, so I intended to catch that, but by the time I got around the corner, it was all over. Unfortunately, there was a conflict on the schedule, and I missed old Johnny Rotten. But after that, we did Iggy Pop, Real Wild Child. Yeah, of course I saw Iggy Pop. I was on the front row for the whole Iggy Pop, right towards the front, right by the pit for the whole Iggy Pop show. Iggy still has got it, old dude. After that, we did Patti Smith, Dancing Barefoot. Patti Smith's show was dope. It was all muddy, though, that day, but she still killed it. We have Morrissey doing First of the Gang to Die. The Morrissey show was okay. I heard some of it from far away. I don't really care about that guy. He kind of sucks as a person. Elvis Costello after that, doing The Angels Want to Wear My Red Shoes, I think is the name of the song. It's cut off in the description here. I believe it's called Angels Want to Wear My Red Shoes. Elvis Costello still got it. Dope. I didn't get to catch him, unfortunately. Social Distortion to round off that set, doing a song called Prison Bound. Of course, I was there for the Social D show, the whole thing, right in the front, right by the pit. Dope show. They still got it. They were outspoken about a number of things, but of course, shout out to Mike Ness, Social Distortion. This is the Busted Muffin Radio Show. 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Stay tuned. Got more good music on the way. Descendants coming up. Let's jump into it.

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You're tuned in to WVEWLP Brattleboro 107.7 FM. I hope you enjoyed that last half hour set we did right there. Of course, like I said before, we're doing a Riot Fest mix. We just got back from Riot Fest in Chicago, Douglas Park. That happened September 18th through 20th. We started that last set out right there with the Descendants doing Everything Sucks. Unfortunately, it sucks that I missed the Descendants performance this time, but I've seen it many times before. Milo always kills a shout out to the Descendants. Yeah, Pennywise, after that, doing Open Door. Of course, I was in there for Pennywise. They killed it as always. God love the end when they do Bro Him. They bring everybody out on the stage with them and all that jazz. Of course, I saw Pennywise. We had Bad Religion after that, doing All Good Soldiers. Saw some of their show. They're always so tight. It's amazing. We had the Suicide Machines after that, doing I Never Promised You a Rose Garden. Of course, we saw the Suicide Machines play. They're one of the most active ska bands right now, the Suicide Machines. And I love their music, and I love their live shows. Shout out to the Suicide Machines. Speaking of ska, we had Less Than Jake after that, doing the Big Crash. Less Than Jake, show was so tight, as always. They said they've been playing 34 years. And you can tell, we had the Flatliners after that doing This Respirator. We had Santa Gold doing A Perfect Life. Both those shows were tight. Bright Eyes doing One For You, One For Me. And Ladder Song, shout out to Bright Eyes. Their show was real tight. Showed up a little late, but it was real tight. We had Soul Glow after that doing Thumb Suckers. Shout out to Soul Glow. Rise Against doing Bricks. Strike Anywhere doing To The World. And then we wrapped that set up with Good Riddance doing 12 Years Circus. We have more good stuff on the way. It's the Busted Muffin Radio Show. It's our Riot Fest highlight show. 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Stay tuned. 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

The hills of Los Angeles are burning and I want to conquer the world. But I'm drinking black coffee and staring at the wall. I am so damaged. Police truck pulled up out front.

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You're tuned in to WVEWLP Brattleboro 107.7 FM. I hope you enjoyed that last half hour of music you heard right there. We're doing a Riot Fest highlight show. We were at Riot Fest Douglas Park, Chicago this past weekend. Super sick lineup. All these bands were there. Everything I'm playing, all these bands were there. We started that last set out with All Gurdon, Caldwalder, doing a song called Spit That One. We had Jay June in there doing Regrets Are Unanswered Dreams. We had Pierce the Veil doing I'd Rather Die Than Be Famous. We had Sincere Engineer doing a song called LOL. Shout out to Sincere Engineer. We had the Beths in there doing Little Death. They sounded amazing at the show. Of course, we had Alanis Morissette. We snuck Alanis Morissette into this set. That's wild, right? Alanis Morissette doing a song called That I Would Be Good. It's in that Alanis Morissette song. That I Would Be Good. Shout out to Alanis Morissette. She was good. We had Bayside in there doing Montauk, an acoustic version of that song. We had Chat Pile doing a song called October All the Time. Shout out to Chat Pile. We had Greek Death doing a song called Entertainment. And we wrapped that up with Show Me the Body doing Do What's Right. Unfortunately, I didn't do what's right. I missed the Show Me the Body show, but I could hear it as I was entering because it was one of those things where they played early in the day and it sounded amazing and I heard great things about their show and I hope to catch them sometime soon. Shout out to the boys and Show Me the Body. I got more good stuff on the way. It's the Busted Muffin Radio Show. We're doing a Riot Fest wrap up show. Again, Riot Fest was in Douglas Park this past weekend. 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

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You're tuned in to WVEW LP Brattleboro 107.7 FM. I hope you enjoyed that last half hour of music we did right there. We're getting ready to wrap it up. This has been our Riot Fest set. Shout out to the folks from Riot Fest. We had a good time at Riot Fest this past weekend. It's held in Douglas Park, Chicago. Last half hour we just did, we start out with Yard Act doing a song called Tall Poppies. We had a band called No Bro doing a song called Don't Die. We had Mom Jeans in there doing a song called Sobs Quietly. Twin Peaks doing a song called Making Breakfast. Daisy Grenade doing a song called Riot. Of course, shout out to Daisy Grenade. We had Destroyed Boys doing a song called Drink. Bratmobile doing two songs from Bratmobile, Some Special and Eating Toothpaste. Shout out to Bratmobile, such a great show. I even went to see Bratmobile for the after show, but unfortunately I had such a bad headache I just only stayed for the Hammered Holes show, the opening band. But shout out to Hammered Holes, special shout out to Hammered Holes, even though they didn't even make it into the set tonight. Shout out to Hammered Holes, but also shout out to Bratmobile, that was great. We had the Iron Roses after that doing Fascist Lullabies, Dead to Me doing a song called Don't Lie, shout out to Dead to Me. We had Haywire, of course, doing Always By My Side, Haywire 617, shout out to Haywire. That was one of the best shows of the weekend, the Haywire show, so much harder than that. I see what all the fuss is about. Everybody's been talking about how good the Haywire live shows are. Shout out to them, it did not let me down. We had Melt Banana in there, of course, Melt Banana doing a song called The Hive, and we wrapped that up with the Chats, who also sounded great, doing a song called The Kids Need Guns, of course, from the Chats. This has been the Busted Muffin Radio Show, little Riot Fest wrap-up show. I hope you enjoyed it. You can always hit us up, bustedmuffin@gmail.com, and go over to wvew.org to check out what we got going on with the station. Until next time, we're signing off, saying peace. Look out for the cops.

Hey y'all, this is DJ Joey Faz. Like popular music heard down through the ages? Then make sure to tune in to the Jukebox Saturday Night Show every Saturday evening from 6 to 8. 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

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Cause the blackest back in is bound to sell. Picture us cooling out on the 4th of July. And if you heard we were celebrating

Sandglass Theatre, based in Putney, Vermont, is pleased to announce the 13th edition of their Puppets in the Green Mountains Festival. It will feature a range of performances for kids and adults, workshops, special film screenings, and panel discussions. Over the last three decades, Puppets in the Green Mountains has brought more than 75 companies from over 20 countries to southern Vermont. The theme for this year's festival is Endings, Beginnings, and the Humanity in Between. The festival runs from September 16th to 20th across numerous venues in Putney and Brattleboro. 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

is bear strange fruit, blood on leaves and blood at the root, black bodies swinging

of the gallant South, the bow.

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0: Orale!

0: Annie. I know you said yesterday was hard. How are you feeling today?
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This is WVEWLP Brattleboro, 107.7 FM, your community radio station. And this is Lounging Around Brattleboro, running in a little late tonight, but I'm here and doing some music, so that's important. So we've got a lot of different stuff tonight, some stuff I've played before and some stuff I haven't played before. Very similar artists, just different songs. So we're going to kick it off tonight. I'm a little sluggish tonight. I haven't been feeling that great this, last couple days, but I think it's just a change in seasons or something. So we're going to kick off tonight with Flying by Sign, S-I-N-E, on Lounge Ground Brattleboro. On WVEWLP Brattleboro.

Yeah, nice long set starting the night off there. We heard the start of the night was Flying by Sign. Then we heard Well, I Got a Story by Evolve. I've actually played them, Evolve, I've played that band here before on the show. After that we had Between Two Points, which was David Gilmour and Romany Gilmour, who I'm sure many of you know was from Pink Floyd, one of the artists from Pink Floyd. After that we heard Overtime by Cantoma. Then we just heard Roll Your Own by Trip Switch. This is Springer, Smith and Mudd version, by Tosca. We've got about 10 more minutes till the top of the hour, so I'll check in with you guys then. Thanks for listening.

Well, it is that hour, 9 o'clock, and those of you just tuning in, this is Lounging Around Brattleboro. I'm DJ Frequency, and this is WVEWLP Brattleboro, 107.7 FM, your community radio station. And this is Cantoma and Mudd, M-U-D-D. Paloma, the Mod Slender remix. Or Loris remix, I should say. And somewhat new to this show is a email address, dedicated email for this show, which is labshowvt, labshowvt, at gmail.com. So if you have, just want to have a shout out, or want to interview me, or I interview you, or anything like that. 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Got some more great music coming up. Let's see. Red Lounge Orchestra is next. We got some more Cantoma, White Elephant. Got some Luminous Phenomenon. Some more Tosca. Buzu Bayou. Let's see what else is in here. Thievery Corporation. All India Radio. Bahama Soul Club. And some other great stuff. So stick around. DJ Frequency here, and this is Lounge Around Brattleboro.

Yeah, nice little set we had there. We kicked the second half of the night off with, well, it was in between songs. We had Paloma by Cantoma and Mud, Mudslinger. Let's see, what does this say? The Mudslinger Lorist remix. Then we heard Enophonic or something like that. Can't read it. by Red Lounge Orchestra. After that was 707 Ocean Drive by AK Musique. After that was Sir John with White Elephant. We just heard Drift Away by Schwarz and Funk. And this is Esarai by Cantoma. Coming up later on, we have A Baya by Phil Misson, Pete Herbert, and Sophie Baker. That's off the album Frontiera. We've also got some All India Radio, Bahama Soul Club, Nina Simone and Jaffa. Got some Thievery Corporation, and if we have time, some Moonday Lounge and Air. So stick around for more music on Lounge Ground Brattleboro.

Yeah, so we had some, we just had some, All India Radio, with Lo-Fi Gravity. After that, what we just heard was Hangout by the Batama Soul Club. And before that was All India Radio with Lo-Fi Gravity. This is La Mer Se Calme by Moon Day Lounge. After that, we've got a track by Theory Corporation, and gonna end the night with "Black Is My Is the Color of My True Love's Hair" by Nina Simone and Jaffa. So, got two more tracks after this one, and then gonna call it a night. So, thanks for tuning in to Lounging Around Brattleboro. I'm DJ Frequency. We'll see you next time. DJ Frequency out.

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0: Yeah, I know, it's Monday, and you're dragging your feet, your boss was on your back all day, and you can't get out of your Saturday night partying mood. 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I'm your host in the evening, Junior X, and I'll make sure you come out of these 2 hours of the blues feeling better than when you walked in.
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song called... 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Sorry. And it goes like... 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

0: beginning at the beginning here, the recording. So as I said, resting in the self, resting in God, resting in pure existence, Satchitananda. Let's begin with some music. Actually, before I get to that, I probably ought to tell you a... there we go. Oops, wrong one. Excuse me. Just getting used to this changeover as I'm looking for some. Here it is. Whoops, wrong one again. Bear with me, please. Just one more moment. Yeah. We're due for one of these. Here goes.
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We're going to start with Rob and Melissa, something called Govinda Jaya Jaya, and I'll be back at about 3:30-ish to read you a poem that relates to our theme for today, resting in the self, in the true self, and at about 3:30, so here goes.

0: We just heard John Michael Talbot, Only in God, from Psalm 62, from his Signatures album. Prior to that, we heard Shakti and Shiva, Longtime Son, from Dance and Meditation. We also heard Snatam Kaur, Om Namo, from her Grace album. We began with Rob and Melissa, Govinda Jaya Jaya, from the single of that name. This is DJ Sparky. I'm with you until 5 p.m. this afternoon. As a reminder, the Shiva Show rebroadcasts on Thursday mornings from 8:30 to 10:30. We're going to hear a word from an underwriter, and then they'll have a little poem for you. Let's see, what do we have here?
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0: And we thank you, Joshua, for that station ID, wherever you are. Now, our theme for today, we called it resting in the self and the true self, in the sat, in the existence, consciousness, bliss, pure existence, consciousness, bliss, which also translates as pure awareness. And when we're talking about awareness and consciousness, we're talking about something that is with us constantly. This is how, in this context of existence, consciousness, bliss, these are all descriptors for what is commonly in the West termed as God, or at least, in my opinion, is more clearly understood in that term if we understand God in a deep existential way. So I have here for you a poem. It is number 33 from my series Poems of the Ignited Heart. Like all of these, it is a sonnet. The title of this sonnet, which I'd like to share with you now, is Why We Wait. To sleep as consciousness is a form of resting. Not knowing in awareness is awaiting a call of divinity from somewhere out of space-time, likened to listening for a spark, ignition, that turns cool heart into a torch so bright, so fierce, no doubt or contrary thought can ever dampen. Hence we await all, as if we needed something to learn to be better, more than we have already been. Only to remember is really how we awaken as knowing divine. How consciousness realizes its self. Awareness reflects, celebrates the all. Now, this is a very interesting poem for me. I had puzzled over it for quite some time. Again, this is written about 9 years ago. And I still love it as I did then, but I'm a little more clear about how to express this in other terms, especially in this context of resting in the self, resting in God, resting in pure consciousness, pure existence, and the understanding of bliss as wholeness, completeness, and lacking nothing. Now, when we talk about in a non-dual context, a context where reality is only one and indivisible, as in non-dual, we have to grapple with a pure existence that is different from our empirical experience of the world around us and the person that we believe we ourselves to be. And we realize a whole lot of things, but some of the things we have to grapple with is that this non-dual reality exists, pure existence, is beyond space-time, which makes it unborn, it makes it uncreated, It makes it eternal. And it makes it non-changing. How do we square that with our experience of our daily lives, our experience of the world, the empirical evidence of our senses? Well, unlike the animals and the plants and other animate beings, which are also consciousness, the human has a subtle body which is more complex. It contains both the capacity for thinking, for feeling, for emoting, but also a capacity of intellect as well as ego. Now, in non-dual teaching, we tend to think of intellect as our ability to draw inferences, to perceive the world through the senses, have this information come into the mind, and the intellect is capable of actually drawing inferences about the nature of reality from that information. This is a capacity of intellect. God gave it to us, the Creator gave it to us. We are meant to use it. So, not necessarily to be all heady and intellectual, but still to recognize that this faculty has a purpose, and in order to awaken as consciousness, so to say, to realize the true self, it is really important, virtually indispensable, that we use this faculty and use it in a proper way, in a right way, in a way that it was given to us for that use. So we try to draw inferences from our perceptions and from the conviction that we draw from the better aspects of Scripture, from the better aspects of our traditions, spiritual, religious traditions, however we relate to them, where we find our identity in, and try to bring these two together, what appear as these two. Again, we are living in a dualistic world, a world that presents itself in terms of opposites, that is, inherently dualistic. Yet the consciousness that is perceiving that world, that is the knower of that world, is itself non-dual. Now, I hope this makes sense. We're going to try to wrap our heads around this a little bit. When I say here in the beginning of the poem, the first line, to sleep as consciousness is a form of resting. It is an interesting way of using the word resting. Here, resting with a small r. That is, that consciousness, which is already whole and complete, is abiding and reflecting through a mind which has not yet drawn the inference and not yet receive this impulse, divine impulse, grace, if you will, to come to a clean, pure, and true reflection, returning or looking back into itself. So this is an awareness which, as absurd as it sounds on the surface, the experience of it is an awareness that does not know itself. An awareness which mistakenly takes itself to be the objects of its perception. Those objects are the things in the world that we see, hear, taste, touch, and smell. And that includes our physical bodies, it includes even our own thoughts feelings, emotions, mental state, and all of that in a non-dual sense are objects that are perceived. Now, we can define here object and subject. If we are looking at the world, ourselves, from a non-dual perspective, then the subject is awareness itself, pure consciousness, this existence, consciousness, bliss. The subject is this pure existence. I'll leave it at that for now. And anything that objects to that is what we can call an object. And anything which objects to that is anything that is, in a sense, not that. Now again, we're using the language of dualism to get to a point of realizing the reality that is non-dual. There is no getting around that. We have to use modern language to talk about it. And our languages in the modern world are inherently dualistic. This is one of the challenges we have, but nevertheless, it is not insurmountable. So, an object is something which is perceptible to consciousness through the senses and through the mind. Let's continue with the poem. Not knowing in awareness is awaiting a call of divinity from somewhere out of space-time. There's the better part of three lines right there. Not knowing in awareness. Here, awareness is a capital A. That is what is described in the first line, to sleep as consciousness. Awareness, consciousness is always present. It cannot be not present. It is the one thing we can say with certainty. Consciousness, awareness are always present. In life, we know that we are conscious. When we go to school, we learn about subjects as children. We learn about this and that. We learn our name. We learn how to read and write, etc. But very few of us have ever been told by a teacher or by a parent or anyone else that we exist. This existence, this fact of existence, is so obvious and so self-evident that no one ever seems to think to speak of it. We don't have to assert it. Yet, for the purposes of this conversation, for purposes of understanding the nature of true self, it is important to acknowledge it. We exist. You exist. I exist. The world exists. Whatever we perceive exists. And also, we are conscious. Consciousness exists. The difference, of course, what we say in the non-dual teaching is that the existence of consciousness is pure existence, which is independent of all other existences. An object, that is, the consciousness, is the self, so that pure existence is the subject. The subject as opposed to object. All other things, anything that we can perceive, put our finger on, taste, touch, and smell, etc., hear, experience, the stories that we tell ourselves, the experiences that we string together and create a life story out of, All of these things are objects which allow consciousness to reflect off of them. The reflection of consciousness upon an object is what makes that object perceivable to us. The problem with in the common dualistic mindset in Western culture and most cultures is that our tendency to identify the self, misidentify the self with the object, so that we perceive ourselves to be our story, our body, our mind, our thoughts, our feelings, without paying attention, with no attention upon the pure awareness, the pure existence that is shining upon those objects, making them perceptible. So the existence of these so-called objects is not independent. The existence of objects, the world, the body, the mind, everything in the mind, is dependent upon the pure existence of consciousness itself. And that pure existence, that consciousness, is the subject here, is the true subject. In Western science, we often, especially psychology and physics and all of the branches of science, it is taken for granted that the subject is the mind of the observer. And so in physics, we observe particles or atoms or whatever we're looking at, chemicals, molecules, atoms, and we recognize that these objects are objects, but we mistakenly feel that the mind that is observing them is the subject. And yet what's necessary is to take another step further back, to go deeper still, deeper than the mind, deeper than the thought of, I am examining this thing. I am looking at this lake. I am cupping this water in my hand. The I that we take to be this aspect of the subtle body we call ego, that takes credit as the doer of action, that I is actually not the true self. The true self is deeper still. The true self is the pure awareness or the pure consciousness, which is passing through as light from that source, through the mind, through the ego, and through the physical senses, and perceiving that thing that we are holding on our hand, that lake that is spread out in front of us, that mountain that we see off in the distance, or the mountain that we're climbing. So, we step back and grant that the ego, as a necessary aspect of the human subtle body, is apparently performing an action which is in fact not being done by the ego or the mind or even the body, but it is being done further back, deeper still, by the true self, by the consciousness that animates the entire scene. It animates all of the objects in a chain of events, in a chain of being, if you will, that leads out from this divine source, as it were, through the various layers of relative manifest existence. If we look at ourselves as human beings, we understand that we have a subconscious mind, also referred to in the East as the causal body that contains all of the patterns and this sort of the blueprint of the way that consciousness takes shape, as it were, as it moves through these various layers of manifestation. And it, from there, from that subconscious layer, it comes into the conscious mind, as we call it, or the subtle body, our capacity to think, to feel, to emote, to draw inferences such as the intellect from that information, and our capacity to take action through the ego. But all of that happens as a result of the true self, the consciousness, the pure existence that underlies the entire structure of this, what we call the manifest creation. And we perceive through the physical senses the world that appears to be around us. It actually appears around us, around this focal point of awareness, that because the senses are embedded in the physical body, it gives the impression that what we perceive in the world has its existence outside of ourselves, outside of this thing, this ego mind body that we are misidentifying with. Yet, whatever this world is, with all of the objects it contains, appears to contain, the mountains, the lakes, the rivers, the streams, the forests, the trees, the desk in front of me, the air that my body is breathing, all of that is made of the same pure existence that is expressing out through all of these layers of existence, this chain of being, if you will, and coming back to the senses in the form of our perceptions, the things that we perceive the world to be. And all of that, the shape, the sound, the smell of it, is already predetermined by those patterns that are embedded in the causal body, in that subconscious stratum that determines how that consciousness will manifest itself as it moves through these layers of its own manifestation. It is more accurate to say, rather than believing the ego's imagining that it is the doer of action, it is more accurate to say that consciousness, which does not move, which does not do anything but shine its own light through these channels, if you will, of vasanas or subconscious habits, patterns that form the basic structure and the intelligent design of the creation as it moves through them, that is the true doer of action. And it is also the true knower of its own self. And it is the knower of the universe, the knower of all objects in the universe, including these persons that we perceive ourselves to be. Let me continue a bit with the poem here, because there's other angles here we can approach this

from somewhere out of space-time, likened to listening to for a spark, ignition that turns cool heart into a torch so bright, so fierce, no doubt or contrary thought can ever dampen. Hence, we await all, as if we needed something to learn to be better, more than we have already been. There's a lot here, much too much to get into in this brief time we have. And

you will. He is already whole and complete, lacking nothing, in need of nothing. Yet, within the context of the reflected existence, then especially the reflected awareness that passes through the subconscious mind and then the conscious mind and into the physical body, it very clearly gives the impression that there could be something lacking. There is, built into the causal body, as we say, the patterns of desires and fears, likes and dislikes, wants and needs, if you will. And these very definitely create the impression that we are not whole and complete in some way. And therefore, we strive for things that appear outside of ourselves in order to bring us the happiness or the fulfillment or the improvement of whatever that we seek, that we desire, that we believe somehow will complete ourselves. This is the problem of duality, the problem of a dualistic mindset, the problem of believing the world of opposites to be real and mistaking our own self for that which we perceive. Let's continue with a little bit more of this poem. Only to remember is really how we awaken as knowing divine, how consciousness realizes itself. Awareness reflects, celebrates the all. There's another big sentence here, two sentences in those four lines. Only to remember implies that we are learning something new in the sense that we are coming to a deeper understanding of the nature of reality as we begin to take on a deeper and more and more of this non-dual recognition, this non-dual realization about who we are as opposed to the true self, the true subject, as opposed to something that exists in mind only or in matter only, that is the physical body or the world or objects in the world around us. In my book, A Science of Consciousness, where I attempt to look at consciousness as spirit and recognize that this spirit is pneuma, as St. Paul referred to it so long ago, it turns into the study of consciousness, actually becomes a theology of Holy Spirit when we look at it in that way. This is very important because in some ways it connects the ancient and the modern world, the ancient sense of spirit with the modern sense of consciousness or awareness. In connecting these two, it really connects a lot of dots for us. It actually helps to bring, especially in the Western Christian sense, I believe, the ancient sense of that religion or religion itself into a context which is in some way better suited for the scientific

0: type style of mind that we, most of us, have in our modern cultures, and shows that they are really not as incompatible at all as we may have been led to believe. In fact, they flow together quite nicely. So, but we do have to take a few steps here to think it through. And I see now it is time for a quick announcement. 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And that the views and opinions expressed here are those of the host, that is me, and guests, such as they are, and not necessarily those of the radio station, the board, underwriter, supporters, or anyone else, as far as I know. So, let me read through the poem from in its entirety one more time and see if anything else comes to mind in terms of how else we can address this in a way that might be a little more clear. Again, the title of the poem is Why We Wait. To sleep as consciousness is a form of resting. Not knowing in awareness is awaiting a call of divinity from somewhere out of space-time, likened to listening for a spark, ignition, that turns cool heart into a torch so bright, so fierce, no doubt or contrary thought can ever dampen. Hence we await all, as if we needed something to learn to be better, more than we have been already. Only to remember is really how we awaken as knowing divine, how consciousness realizes its self. Awareness reflects, celebrates the all. There is strongly implied in this poem a sense of grace, that there is a sort of divine timing in all of this, how we come to this non-dual realization, this awakening to ourself as synonymous with the awareness, the pure consciousness that illumines the entirety of whatever this is that we truly are. And in recognizing that, there is a shift which takes place in terms of perceivable shift, in terms of which takes place as far as our relationship with that true self and the world, the environment, the cosmos that appears to be all around us. When we realize for certain that, in fact, I am not this body, I am not these thoughts, I am not this mind, I am the consciousness or the pure spirit that is illuminating it all. Then we realize that the cosmos is itself made of that same pure consciousness. It is in reflected form. It is in dependent form. The cosmos depends for its existence on the pure existence, the pure consciousness, the pure spirit, which is independent of the cosmos. But because, or as a result of all of this, the world that we have before perceived to be outside of ourselves, we recognize to have its existence within the true self, within the self. So we can say, rather than I am in the world, we can truly say that the world is in me. This changes everything in terms of how we perceive ourselves, how we perceive the world, how we recognize the events that take place in the world, not just the actions that we take ourselves, but the actions that appear to be taken by others, both individuals, societies, cultures, nations, and even the movement of planets and stars and comets and all that, that it is all the doing of that which created it. It is all the doing of that which manifests it as itself appearing as the many. We'll leave it at that for the moment. For those of you who might be more religious, that the context of that means that God is the doer of all. That everything that happens in the world around us, even our own lives, is God's doing. Now, for someone who doesn't believe in that, it might sound a bit, well, it comes across, people ask, well, why does God let bad things happen? There's an entirely different view of it from the side of the non-dual mindset. We may not know the why of all of this, but we can know the what and the how, and it is imperative upon us to think all of this through rationally, using scripture, using reliable traditions that go back to ancient times, not just some modern teachings that have no root in the past or in our distant cultures, which were closer to spirit, less objective in the Western sense, and more nature-based, if you will, more divine-based, if you will, but also to realize that there is an element of grace involved that cannot be rushed, but it also can be asked for, implored, it actually can be prayed for, and therefore it's a good idea to make such a request to whatever divine source you can relate to. That said, I think I've gone on for long enough. We'll get back to some music. This is DJ Sparky with the Shiva Show, and I'm with you until 5 this afternoon when Democracy Now! Comes on. And I've got some more very nice music for you. So we are going to, before we get into something like that, we're going to hear from one more underwriter. And then we'll just listen to, who else will we listen to? Ooh, this is a name that I can't pronounce, but the piece is simply Om Namah Shivaya, Music of Light. And that'll come on right after this.
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0: And thank you, Twisted Soul Sister, for that endorsement. 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

0: Welcome to Between the Lines, presenting news and analysis of critical issues affecting our communities, the nation, and the world. I'm Scott Harris. This week we present Sarah Kendzior, a journalist and best-selling author who assesses the state of the nation under Donald Trump's relentless authoritarian onslaught and what we can expect if the Democrats take back control of the House, the U.S. Senate, or both. Dr. Lynn Goldman, professor of environmental and occupational health at George Washington University, who talks about the dangers of the Trump regime's repeal of power plant emission regulations and what's being done to oppose it. And Miranda Bogan of the Center for Democracy and Technology, who examines the potential danger of increasingly powerful artificial intelligence systems and growing calls for slowing down development and regulation. But first, we begin with a summary of some of the week's underreported news stories.
1: South America is reducing hunger faster than any other region in the world. New figures from the UN Food and Agriculture Organization show the share of South Americans facing food insecurity has fallen by roughly one-third since 2020. Brazil has led much of the progress, joining Chile and Guyana among countries where chronic hunger has fallen below the threshold used to track countries on the UN's World Hunger Map. The Economist credited the late leftist Venezuelan president Hugo Chavez for establishing state-subsidized supermarkets. Argentina's progressive presidents Néstor and Cristina Kirchner funded comedores populares, or soup kitchens, for the public good. Brazilian President Luiz Inácio Lula da Silva's Bolsa Família program, which provides income support to ensure children attend school and receive vaccinations, has become a model for social safety net programs across the continent. But major challenges remain: the climate crisis, crop failures, and the potentially powerful El Niño threaten future food supplies. Despite those challenges, UN officials say South America has a realistic chance of becoming the first major world region to eliminate hunger by 2030. A controversial 900-mile oil pipeline across East Africa is nearing completion despite years of opposition from environmental and human rights groups. According to the Yale Environment 360 blog, the East African Crude Oil Pipeline, or ECOP, will carry oil from two fields near Uganda's Lake Albert to an export terminal on Tanzania's east coast. One of those projects, operated by French energy giant Total, extends into Murchison Falls National Park, a major wildlife refuge and important elephant migration corridor. Environmental groups that filed a legal challenge in London seeking to halt the pipeline project warn that oil development threatens wildlife, waterways, and communities along the pipeline's route. The project crosses more than 10,000 subsistence farms and dozens of protected areas. The oil exported through ECOP could ultimately produce an estimated 379 million metric tons of carbon dioxide over the project's 25-year lifespan, exacerbating the climate crisis. Ugandan President Yoweri Museveni argues the oil industry will generate jobs, investment, and economic growth. But critics question how much local communities will benefit because the oil is initially destined for export. The oil drilling and pipeline project has affected more than 100,000 people amid allegations of unfair compensation, intimidation, harassment, and abuse of people living in its path. The proposed 650-mile Bridger oil pipeline expansion project, planned to be built across Montana and Wyoming, hit a regulatory roadblock after Montana officials withdrew a key waiver granted to the developer. The Bridger pipeline, nicknamed Keystone Light, is a smaller version of the Keystone XL pipeline canceled by President Biden in 2021. The Bridger project would carry dirty high-sulfur Canadian tar sands oil from Alberta to Cushing, Oklahoma. The Trump administration has expedited the project's federal environmental review and granted a cross-border permit, with construction proposed to begin as early as July 2027. Montana's Department of Environmental Quality reversed course after the environmental law group Earth Justice challenged its decision to allow the Bridger pipeline owner to omit financial, economic, and baseline environmental information from its permit application. The state agency now says the company must provide that information before the permitting process can move forward. Critics argue that the earlier waiver was designed to keep the public in the dark on the project's potential harmful impacts. This week's news summary was compiled by Bob Nixon. For Between the Lines, I'm Anna Manzo.

0: Since his re-election in November 2024, Donald Trump has been back in the White House for over 20 months. Every single day since his return to the presidency, his administration has launched a torrent of alarming actions that directly attack democratic institutions, free speech, the Constitution, environmental and corporate regulation, public health, the rule of law, ethics, and human rights, targeting hundreds of thousands of immigrants for violent assault and deportation, while engaging in brazen acts of unprecedented corruption. With Trump's relentless authoritarian onslaught, a large cross-section of Americans are angry, depressed, and feeling overwhelmed, with many tuning out the news, or over time gradually accepting this madness as normal. But there are also literally millions across the country who are actively protesting Trump's policies, his cruel ICE raids, his reckless war in Iran, his irrational tariffs, and his active plot to subvert the outcome of this November's election. Your reporter spoke with Sarah Kendzior, a journalist, anthropologist, and researcher who's the best-selling author of several books, including her latest, The Last American Road Trip, a memoir, and is the former co-host of the popular Gaslit Nation podcast. Here she assesses the state of the nation and what we can expect if the Democrats take back control of the House, the U.S. Senate, or both.
1: You know, we have had 10 years of Trump, and the Biden interlude was really Trump and his backers continuing to operate behind the scenes because they were never punished, even for open acts of sedition in January 2021. So this has just been nonstop kind of bad news for a decade. And then you add in things like AI technology, climate catastrophes, you know, all of these other factors, which, of course, Trump and his administration are doing nothing to stop. They're trying to exacerbate them. And, you know, it is very overwhelming. I think there's a big difference between expecting the worst and accepting it. I think it's normal and rational to expect Trump and his backers to do the worst possible things for America, the worst things for ordinary average Americans. But that doesn't mean you accept it. It doesn't mean that you kick back and, you know, sort of shrug and say, well, you know, I accept this abuse of migrants. I accept this abandonment of the next generations and so forth. You know, you have to retain your moral core. And I wrote an essay about that a decade ago called "We're Heading into Dark Times," you know, that gives advice about how to, you know, to keep that moral core. And one thing I recommended people do is just keep a diary, like write down every day what lines you wouldn't cross, what values you maintain no matter what. And that way, even when you feel, you know, shook up and panicked, you still have a sense of who you are within this broader struggle.
0: Sarah, if the Democrats take control of the House or the Senate or both, they face an enormous challenge of reconstructing our broken nation's democratic institutions. They probably won't get a chance to really do that until they have a trifecta, the House, Senate, and the White House, maybe the following year in 2028. Democrats aren't very good at accountability. We've seen failure after failure with George W. Bush. There was never any Democratic Party effort for accountability about mass surveillance or torture. In the case of Donald Trump, Merrick Garland, the attorney general under Joe Biden, he waited 2.5 years to prosecute Trump after the January 6th insurrection that killed a bunch of people and, of course, was a blatant attempt to overthrow the elected U.S. government. Democrats back in power in Congress. What do you think?
1: I mean, I think a lot of them are in on it, like not most of the Democrats, but definitely the top ones. I think they're in hock to their donors, in particular AIPAC, Silicon Valley donors, fossil fuel donors. You know, a lot of them overlap directly with the Republicans. You know, you have the same lobbying groups and the same corporations paying off everybody on both sides of the aisle so that there isn't any true representation. And, you know, again, it's like people forget, like, the Democrats did actually win in 2020, and they got the House, the Senate, and the presidency, and then they failed to enact even their most basic campaign promises. I mean, one I'll never forget is just, you know, that they resolved to protect the Postal Service. That was a major issue because Louis DeJoy had tried to tamper with the election. And then when Biden, you know, replaced people on the Board of Governors that, you know, selects who's in charge of the Postal Service, he picked people that would protect DeJoy. So this whole situation we're having now with mail-in ballots, and the legitimacy of the election and whether Trump is going to, you know, start to claim that, that votes are illegitimate because of it, all could have been prevented had Biden just fulfilled his campaign promise on the most basic thing, like the Postal Service. But they didn't do it. They had 2 years to get this stuff done, and they failed. And I think that because the Republicans are so overtly horrible, there is a good chance that Democrats will win, including in places they haven't won in a long time. But that shouldn't really be seen as an endorsement of the Democrats as much as just, you know, real fear and hatred of the Republicans, because they just, they don't follow through. They have this constant rotating villain that just, you know, switches sides. It was like Joe Lieberman when I was younger. So, you know, Connecticut shout out there. Yeah. Now it's John Fetterman. It was Kristen Sinema. You know, there's always one who just switches, and then you end up with like a 51-49 vote and it doesn't pass, and it's a mess. And so I kind of wonder who that person will be. It's very frustrating. I sometimes think the greatest success will be more in governors or mayors or people who can issue, you know, direct orders and get direct results, like the way Mamdani has been doing in New York. And, you know, obviously he has his flaws too, but it seems like he moves at a much faster pace without a lot of this nonsense that the, you know, Biden folks especially did. Like, remember the Senate parliamentarian? Like, suddenly all these characters come out of the woodwork whenever anyone has a good idea, and they're like, no, impossible. That can never happen. And then everybody's like, you know, what did I vote for? Like, why did I spend all this time, you know, I've heard this from volunteers, like, why did I spend all this time volunteering to campaign for people and help them for free when they are of no desire to help me and they're doing nothing to stand up to all this red tape and bureaucracy either? So
0: that was Sarah Kendzior, a journalist and best-selling author of The Last American Road Trip, a memoir. Find a link to her Substack newsletter and related analysis and commentary by visiting our Between the Lines website at btlonline.org. In February, the Trump administration's Environmental Protection Agency finalized its rescission of the 2009 greenhouse gas endangerment finding, which cleared the way for their September 14th elimination of regulations that limit planet-warming emissions from coal and gas-fired power plants. This move repeals the Biden-era rules that required existing coal and new gas plants to capture at least 90% of their carbon emissions. The now overturned regulations also tighten restrictions on coal plants' release of mercury and other toxic metals, which pose significant health challenges, especially to children and pregnant women. Trump's actions are part of the Project 2025 playbook, the Heritage Foundation's blueprint for rolling back environmental protections, women's rights, civil rights, and other federal regulations protecting people from the predations of the fossil fuel industry, tech bros, and the billionaire class in general. Between the Lines' Melinda Tuhu spoke with Dr. Lynn Goldman, professor of environmental and occupational health at George Washington University, a pediatrician, and former assistant administrator for toxic substances at the Environmental Protection Agency. Here she talks about the dangers of the Trump regime's elimination of power plant emission regulations and what's being done to oppose it.
2: The endangerment assessment, the only basis that they have for criticizing it, which I completely disagree with, is that we should only be looking at the direct health impacts caused by the actual greenhouse gas pollutants. And I would be the last to say that carbon dioxide harms us per se. Methane can harm us, but not at the levels that we're concerned about for destruction of our climate and our planet. But methane at those levels isn't poisoning us. I would agree with that. Some of the other greenhouse gases actually are toxic, but you know, that's not what they're focused on. And I think CO2 and methane are the big ones. But every time we're emitting CO2 and methane, it's because we are doing combustion of fuels that also emit particulate matter pollution, nitrous oxides, and other pollutants that do immediately directly harm our health. And so as a public health person, I look at the whole thing. You know, that's what you're breathing. That's what you're getting. But I also think that the fact that the way greenhouse gases harms our health is through changing our planet, basically making it uninhabitable. That is important for the health of children and people. And there are many pollutants where they harm us through indirect means, which, by the way, also, I would say, this administration has been attacking regulations on some of those. I'll give you an example of another one, mercury. So mercury is emitted by the combustion of coal. But the toxicity I'm worried about, is it because you're breathing that mercury in the air from those coal emissions? No. Those coal emissions are falling out into water, being converted by microbes into methyl mercury, being magnified into the food chain, and then being eaten, and then poisoning the brains of developing fetus and children. It's because it happens that way, does that mean to me as a public health person that I will ignore that it's coming from coal combustion? No. The whole point of protecting the public's health is going upstream and preventing the pollution in the first place. Every single hazard that was identified by the endangerment assessment, the magnitude is greater than what people thought when that original report was released.
3: If there's a lawsuit, and I guess lawsuits get filed after these decisions get made, you can't do them before that. Now that they've announced this and there's a lawsuit, does that keep these changes from happening, or can they go forward until the lawsuit's resolved?
2: I think the action needs to be published in the Federal Register, then that can trigger them filing suit. Those who are suing can attempt to talk a judge into issuing a stay on a regulation while the suit is being considered. So that's a possibility that there would be a delay through that. I think one thing that a lot of us are focused on is the fact that, you know, it was several years ago that the U.S. Supreme Court in Massachusetts versus EPA made a decision that indeed EPA is authorized to regulate greenhouse gases and needed to do so. And that spurred EPA into the process of making that happen. Supreme Court now, I think industry may hope, might come up with a different decision. And there's a concern that there could be a departure from a precedent in the way that we've seen some decisions get reversed. And I'm hopeful not, but I think that could be part of the strategy that's being played out. I'm sure that the EPA is aware that there will be litigation and that there's a potential for a stay, but they may be hopeful seeing a case like this advance to the Supreme Court and being able to win, you know, for once and for all, you know, on this issue.
0: That was Dr. Lynn Goldman, professor of environmental and occupational health at George Washington University and a member of the Environmental Protection Network, made up of hundreds of former EPA staffers. Find more analysis and commentary on the Trump regime's elimination of power plant emission regulations by visiting our Between the Lines website at btlonline.org.

0: In recent weeks, concern over the potential dangers of advanced artificial intelligence intensified after former OpenAI and Anthropic researcher Jacob Coxon resigned, warning that AI companies are racing towards self-improving superintelligence without adequate safeguards. His warning came as prominent AI executives, including Dario Amodei, Sam Altman, and Elon Musk, have acknowledged serious risks from increasingly powerful AI. Adding to those concerns, OpenAI disclosed incidents in which experimental AI agents concealed mistakes, fabricated information, sought unauthorized access, and attempted to evade human controls, behavior the company described as a warning shot about the challenges of keeping more capable AI systems under control. Although there's been growing nervousness and concern in recent years about the potential of AI to cause harm, recently revealed behavior of AI agents deceiving humans, bypassing guardrails, and sophisticated AI collaboration to hack external networks has triggered more focused public debate on the need to slow down development and impose regulation. Your reporter spoke with Miranda Bogan, director of the Center for Democracy and Technology's AI Governance Lab and chief technologist, who assesses the potential danger of increasingly powerful AI systems and growing calls for AI regulatory legislation at both the U.S. federal level and internationally.
1: Well, what I can tell you is that folks who are close to the companies developing this technology are worried about what they term in a technical phrase as recursive self-improvement, which is when AI models will conduct their own research to continue to improve their capabilities, et cetera. Myself and my organization haven't been focused on that particular threat model because we are really thinking about what are people's experiences today with the technology that's already in their lives and being imposed on them. And in both cases, what we see is that often the decisions to move forward with the technology or to engage in certain types of training activities in terms of technical development are just made very, very quickly. People are feeling pressure to move quickly, and that doesn't typically lead enough time to think about, is this something we want to do? Have we mitigated the risks of this? And is this a future that we want to walk into? And that's what we're hearing the calls from leaders today saying, that we would like to slow down because we don't feel like we've been able to do that work. And moving quickly at this point seems like it's a bigger risk than a benefit. And I think that's long been the case. And hopefully the developers, the leading developers, will step back and say, what are we actually building for? And is this the right move?
0: One of the key issues being discussed now, and again, it's good there's a focus on this, is the need for regulation of AI development. Even the owners of the AI companies are supporting some form of government regulation. However, they're not being very clear about what kind of regulation they support and whether it's more PR or not. In your view, how urgent is the call for regulation, and what form do you believe it should take? Senator Bernie Sanders of Vermont had some proposals recently on regulating AI. Well, President Trump says that the threat posed by AI is a hoax. We've heard that about a lot of threats to humanity from President Trump. But Bernie Sanders, I know specifically, wanted to ban superintelligence AI.
1: There's no silver bullet to addressing the risks posed by AI. And I think people wish there were. But what we do need is to change the incentives that shape the behavior of the developers of this technology. And what that means is creating the conditions where they have more time to do safety testing, where they are ensuring that the benefits of the technology that they're building and of the trillions of dollars that they stand to gain are going to actually go back to the public, and that the cost of getting to a point of very advanced technology doesn't outweigh those benefits. But right now, you know, we're not seeing that. And so what I think is necessary from a regulatory perspective is increasing the robustness of a third-party testing ecosystem. Right now, we have to take the word of the developers that what they're building is safe. And you know, I think we're past that, right? Even, you know, businesses of all kinds get audited and scrutinized by third-party inspectors and testers. And if this is going to be a very disruptive technology, it seems that that would be warranted. So we're hearing some calls from the leaders of the large AI companies for embedded auditors, embedded evaluators to be watching what the companies are doing. That's a good start, but it is still, in their view, a voluntary move. And it's a question of what will those auditors be looking for and what will happen if they find something. So regulation can really shore that up. And then we also need to think about the, of course, broader externalities and societal impacts here. And that's not something you can govern at the model level. That's something like these are very intertwined policy issues. And unfortunately, we just haven't seen federal policymakers really wrap their head around it and do something. They've sort of made some proposals here and there, but it's a bit of a game of whack-a-mole. And so hopefully they will, as after this, these last few weeks, really take this seriously and put some pieces on the board and move them forward.
0: That was Miranda Bogan, director of the Center for Democracy and Technology's AI Governance Lab and chief technologist. Find links to news and analysis about the threat of AI and calls for regulation by visiting our Between the Lines website at btlonline.org.

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For Between the Lines,

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1: J.
0: Give me an E.
1: E.
0: Give me an S.
1: S.
0: Give me a U.
1: U.
0: Give me an S.
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0: What are you going to do?
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Iowa, in the tall grass, there's a couple. She's very young, and he's a young preacher.

Every day, they'd go out to the fields where nothing is planted. And lie in the tall grass. One day, he called her into the sanctuary, and he said, "Kate, I've been touched by the Lord. I don't need you anymore." And she didn't know what to think. But she loved the Lord. So she just leaned back in the pew and thought about the tall grass and said, "Reverend," she said, "Reverend, Reverend, the only reason I did it was to find out what it's like

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Sandglass Theatre, based in Putney, Vermont, is pleased to announce the 13th edition of their Puppets in the Green Mountains Festival. It will feature a range of performances for kids and adults, workshops, special film screenings, and panel discussions. Over the last three decades, Puppets in the Green Mountains has brought more than 75 companies from over 20 countries to southern Vermont. The theme for this year's festival is Endings, Beginnings, and the Humanity in Between. The festival runs from September 16th to 20th across numerous venues in Putney and Brattleboro. More information, show schedules, and tickets can be found on puppetsinthegreenmountains.net.

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1: 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The Fab Four from Liverpool.

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I'm Coach K, the host of The Playlist, a show that airs live on this station every Friday at noon. We play randomly generated sets of music from my exhaustive, expansive, and ever-evolving playlist of tunes from the earliest recorded blues masters to the 60s and 70s rock and folk classics to contemporary indie bands. 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

0: 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They have been operating for over 50 years and feature a variety of artists and artisans primarily from Vermont and other parts of New England. They're open Monday through Saturday from 10 a.m. to 5 p.m., Sunday from noon to 5. Their phone number is 802-246-7245, and their website is vtart.com. 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

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Oh, Black Betty. 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Bam-ba-lamb. Last Monday, baby, I was arrested.

And I ain't gonna ring the yellow and blue bell. Last Monday, baby, I went a-walking. On a Tuesday, I snuck me out, though. On a Wednesday, we was sitting down a-talking. On a Thursday, she pawned all of my clothes.

0: Hi, Annie. I know you said yesterday was hard. How are you feeling today?
1: Oh, Erica, thanks. You know, I actually went to the caregiver support group you suggested at Center for Solace, and it was so helpful to just talk with other folks in the group about how overwhelmed we can get sometimes as caregivers. It didn't take away my responsibilities, of course, but somehow just sharing my experience and listening to others on a similar path really helped me keep going.
0: I'm so glad to hear that. 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

Welcome to Vidhi's Bollywood Jukebox, a specially curated show of Indian music and films by Bollywood geek Vidhi. That's me.

Made in India. That's me, your show host. I was made in India. And also a bunch of made in India handicrafts and merch that is part of my business, Vidhiism. For those of you who are tuning in recently or are unaware, I have a business of Indian handicrafts that I sell at select pop-up venues and festivals, and one of them is coming up this Saturday, September 26th, in Keene, New Hampshire, at the Keene International Festival. And this is a celebration of the diverse community that lives in and around Keene. It's a festival that has music performances, dances, food vendors, and handicraft vendors like myself. So come check it out. And it might be one of the last outdoor events at the end of summer that you can enjoy. It's from 11 a.m. to 2 p.m. at the Keene Recreation Center, and it comes shortly after you take the exit for Keene, New Hampshire. Pretty easy to get to. And I will be there. You can check out the banner of Vidhiism. I have silver jewelry, hand-woven shawls, leather purses and wallets from India, block printed items, and hemp backpacks and stuff. So there's a wide range, and I curate it all myself. So come check it out, or just say hi and check out the festival. There is going to be some reggae music, some Jamaican performers. There is our friend from Karachi, Pakistan, who is going to give a tabla solo. And there are also often performers, different performers from India. And there has been Polish dance in the past. I know that this year there is some Mexican artist as well, so check it out. For now, here is more music and today's playlist that I would like to share. And I will also be talking about a very unusual phenomenon that I learned about this week, which is of these Norwegian rappers. This is a Gujarati and Egyptian rap duo that are like superstars in Norway, and their retirement announcement has made the whole country lose their minds because they are so big. So all of that coming up on today.

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And this show is called Vidhi's Bollywood Jukebox. And that was a track from 1991, a remix of popular Qawwali singer Nusrat Fateh Ali Khan. And it was remixed by UK-based artist Bali Sagu. I was talking about the news of this Norwegian duo who are a Gujarati Chirag Rashmikant Patel, who is Gujarati-Norwegian, and Magdi Omar Itride Abel Magid, I don't know if I said that correctly, who is... His family is from Egypt, and they were both raised in Norway. They grew to fame in 2006, and they're both 42. They have announced they are so big in Norway that the concert hall that is the biggest concert venue in Norway, they have sold it out 10 times over. This concert venue is usually dedicated to international superstars like Beyonce and Harry Styles when they come to perform in Norway. And this concert hall has been sold out by this duo there. They go by the name Carpe Diem, which is now known just as Carpe, and they are the country's biggest artists, and they are planning their retirement, and they are just selling out their festivals. And the group in the week of September 14th released ticket sales for its absolute last tour, and in these ticket sales 10,000 people were in the digital waiting room for an hour before the sale opened, and they sold 231,000 tickets in minutes. And similarly, a few days later, 27 indoor shows, their ticket sales opened, and they sold out in seconds. They are getting personal song lists, set lists, dream set lists from the Prime Minister of Norway and then Crown Prince. They are both sending these guys their favorite songs that they would like to see perform at this last concert tour of theirs. And the whole country is going crazy over the last concert tour that these guys have pronounced. And this is not something I had any idea about, but I learned of it through this newsletter called the Brown History Newsletter and Podcast. I have recommended it in the past, and I would urge you, if you wanted to learn about diaspora people in the world and news about them, that is a very good resource. And this is a really long essay that just writes about how big this group is, and their fame by population size doesn't even compare to BTS or Blackpink. They had a festival that was themed after them, and the entire festival was like a Carpe festival, and people were sporting new merch items from a debut clothing line named after Chirag Patel, who is one of the duos, his father, who in Norway is known as Papa Patel. And restaurants, all the chain restaurants in the area, were offering themed food items named after various references
to the group's songs or their music. And they're not just like a massively successful pop and rap group. They have built this because of their popular anti-capitalist lyrics. And one of their most famous songs is, "I have a crumpled $5 bill to do whatever I want with, and it feels as good as a million." And so they are donating all their profits all the time to refugees, immigrants, and war crime victims. They won Norway's most prestigious Freedom of Speech Award and immediately donated all the winnings to female journalists in Gaza. And their Carpe Festival included an entire stage dedicated to bringing South Asian and Arabic artists to the Norwegian population. So there were Qawwali singers and people, artists from Pakistan, who had never been presented in Norway, or the audiences had never experienced music like that from South Asia. And these two have just had this idea of cultural exchange and a global exchange of different ethnicities and musical forms right from the beginning of their career. So it's all pretty impressive. One of the dreams of the duo was to play to appear on Coke Studio, which is a very popular platform for South Asian music. Coke Studio at MTV. It's produced by MTV. And they were able to do that through this song, which is called Pia Pia Calling, and that's what I'm going to play next.

That was an interesting track by Norwegian duo Carpe, which featured Gujarati lyrics, Hindi, and some Arabic lyrics. Speaking of Gujarati, that is my mother tongue, and that is the state in India, Gujarat, where my family is from. And I grew up attending these Garba performances in Mumbai that are put on by this woman named Falguni Pathak, who sings these folk songs in Gujarati and has like a 10-12 piece orchestra, a big band, and she puts on these evening open air concerts that are music for people to dance to. There is a whole open ground, carpeted ground, where everyone dances the Garba, which is the traditional dance. So I was able to go and attend this in Connecticut, right here in Hartford. And it's been since last year she has been making a US tour, and I'm

so grateful for that one day that I get to go and perform and go and enjoy her music and dance to it, which in Mumbai is a 9-day continuous affair, and I have spoken about it on my radio show. I have also done a dance special, a Garba special. Garba season is not here yet. It starts in October 11th this year. But the idea is that she does a US tour and an international tour before the festival actually begins in India, and that's when she is in Mumbai for all the 9 nights, and the stadiums are packed. There are season passes, there are daily tickets available, and you can just see the enthusiasm and the way people come out in their finery to participate in this dance. It's supposed to be a communal dancing event where everyone is found dancing in a circle. It doesn't matter where you're from, and it only matters that you can dance or that you enjoy the music. So here are a couple of tracks from Falguni Pathak. That's her name. And if you are someone that follows or is on social media, and if you look at her Instagram page, you will find, especially during Garba season, there's a lot of stuff people share in her stories of how they are enjoying the Garba. And you can also see the large crowds and the size of these grounds that she fills out.

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This is Valley Post Radio. I'm Isha Williams. More information about these and other articles is at valleypost.org. The members of the People's Resistance Marching Band play trombone, snare drum, tuba, steel pan, trumpet, and bass drum. At the Brattleboro No Kings March on September 12th, they played the reggae song Get Up, Stand Up, the New Orleans classic When the Saints Go Marching In, and other songs. Singers from the Good Trouble Street Choir sang. The weather was 65 degrees and sunny with a light breeze. Among the signs people carried in the march were Ice Out of Vermont and Migrant Justice. The march began at 1 Main Street and ended at Wells Fountain in front of the town office and library. At the march's end, there was a Trump pinata for the kids. It was stuffed with Play-Doh, rubber bouncy balls, and temporary tattoos. In other news from the Valley, the Amherst-based Kestrel Land Trust and another land trust announced on September 11th they had saved 1,200 acres in the Pioneer Valley. The USA is losing 6,000 acres of open space to development every day. This has been Valley Post Radio. I'm Isha Williams. More information about these and other articles is at valleypost.org. This is Valley Post Radio. I'm Isha Williams. More information about these and other articles is at valleypost.org. In the Pioneer Valley town of West Springfield, a peace protest was set for September 26th. The protest was set to start at 10:30 a.m. on Memorial Avenue on the sidewalk in the area of Working Gear and Pet Supplies Plus. The organizers said, quote, "This location is a prime spot as hundreds of vehicles per hour exit from the interstates for the major Big E gateway location," unquote. According to the Big E website, quote, "The Big E is America's premier exposition and world's only multi-state fair representing all six New England states," unquote. In other news from the Valley, in Brattleboro, on September 19th, there was a rally for Medicaid. Based on photos posted by the organizers on social media, it looks like dozens of people came. Cuts to health care were made by Trump and the Republican-controlled Congress. The average life expectancy in Japan, which has universal health care, is 84. In the USA, it's 78. For the past 100 years and more, protests have won peace and justice. This has been Valley Post Radio. I'm Isha Williams. More information about these and other articles is at valleypost.org.

Yes, these are some choices tracks from Bollywood, that is Indian films made in the Hindi language, and also outside of Bollywood, some from indie pop, which was a 90s pop movement, and I also played a track from a Norwegian rapper duo that comprises an Indian Norwegian and an Egyptian Norwegian. September 28th, which is coming up soon on Monday, is going to be the 97th birth anniversary of Lata Mangeshkar, the doyen of playback singing in Bollywood. She's the one who really created the blueprint of how to do playback. Playback is the official term for how music is recorded in Indian films, is that singers record the songs in studios and actors lip sync to them, and these tracks are created for every single film. There is a separate album that is created by lyricists, composers and vocalists working together to have the desired emotional effect, whether it's a sad song, happy song, whatever the situation calls for. A song is created for that situation in the film. And yes, there are times when the actors just break into song, and there are times when the song is used in a background. There are times when it takes the narrative forward. So these are all the different ways in which song is used in Indian films, and for that reason they are not exactly musicals, but they can be like musicals. So the point being that playback singing was a form that was developed by Lata Mangeshkar by understanding the requirement of a character and understanding the mannerisms of the actor who was portraying those characters, and fusing the two and creating a voice that was that when you would close your eyes, you could imagine that person having that voice, or if you were visually looking at the actress on screen, you could imagine that she has this this sweet nightingale like voice. And this is the foundation of music in Indian films. So every year we celebrate her. I have written a lot of articles on her, which you can find on my website vidhiism.com, along with other articles that I have written. If you search with a Lata Mangeshkar tribute, then you will find her stuff. But just explore it and see if you would like to, if there is a topic that interests you, because there is a range of stuff that I have written about. For now, here is Mere Khwabon Mein Jo Aaye, which is also a song that has gotten embedded into my niece, who is 3 years old, into her mental landscape, and she can command the Alexa in her room to play Mere Khwabon Mein Jo Aaye. So yep, that is the Bollywood effect, and more specifically the Lata effect. This is a track from 1995 from one of my favorite films. So it gives me great joy when I see my niece being obsessed with it.

0: in the Woods is a proud underwriter of Brattleboro Community Radio. 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
1: That's right. And occasionally they have openings of new artists that coincide with Gallery Walk. And the next one is happening on October 2nd. The artist is going to be Samantha Crawley. And she has some incredible paintings that you can check out on I was trying to look for the email which has information about the opening on October 2nd, but in any case you can make that a stop on your gallery walk. Yes, Samantha Crawford, not Crawley. Samantha Crawford is the artist who will showcase her dreamy paintings. That is from 5 to 8 on October 2nd with live music. And for now, here is another track by Lata Mangeshkar. And this one is called Aaja Shaam Hone Aayi. And This track means that it's about to be evening and the weather is really nice. So don't delay it. Get in the car and let's get going for an outing. And now I understand the summer sentiment of chasing the day and enjoying the warm weather after moving to Vermont, I mean to say. But this is a Bollywood song, and it seems that the sentiment is universal, that the weather is nice and let's make the most of it. So how are you enjoying these warm days? Are you going on hikes? Are you taking your bike out? Are you going to the river? Or are you just enjoying sitting on your porch? Because very soon, like at our house, the porch door will be closed and we can only peer through the glass door and look at the birdies on our bird feeder. But for now, let's seize the day.

Dupatta. Dupatta is the Hindi word for a garment that is worn on a salwar kurta. It's like a stole, like a shawl that you drape over your shoulders, and usually women wear it. And dupattas is what I also have as part of my handicrafts that I bring from India. I have some hand-woven shawls that are from Bihar in central India, and they are a combination of silk and cotton weave. So that makes it sturdy. The presence of cotton makes it less delicate to handle, and they're machine washable. And these are garments that I will have on sale this Saturday, September 26th, at the Keen International Festival from 11 a.m. to 2 p.m. And there will be lots of other festival vendors. I also know that every year there is a henna tattoo artist, and there are some activity booths for kids. There are food vendors. This year there's a lot more, there are a lot more food vendors and performances. So it's a nice day to spend out with the family. For now, here is the next set of songs, about 20 more minutes.

That was an electronic fusionized version of a folk song, which is actually about Lord Shiva and his wife Parvati, and he is saying to her that you are a princess, which was the real background of Parvati. And he said that I live in the mountains, I rub ash on myself, I have long dreads, you won't be able to handle this lifestyle. So that was the context of that song. But in the film, there's a different context about it. And these next few tracks, I think I have two more tracks to go. I stumbled upon something on YouTube called the Bus Driver Playlist. Now, this is a phenomenon in India a lot, that you are taking these bus rides that go through these switchback routes, and these are long bus routes from one town to another. Sometimes they are overnight bus routes extending anywhere from 6 to 12 hours with stops in between. And so these bus drivers have these playlists, and now there are phones and stuff, but in the past they used to have these cassettes, and they would have these high beat or like continuous playing songs that would entertain them and keep them awake during those long drives. And a lot of people growing up in India have this experience of listening to a bus driver playlist. So here are a couple of tracks

That's one of the tracks from what I mentioned, the bus driver playlist. When we were in Mexico, the bus that we were traveling to in Oaxaca, the driver had this mariachi music playlist going. Cumbia. And there was just like one cumbia track after another. Every track sounded the same, but it was just his groove. And it's very similar for the Indian bus drivers also. Notoriously, in the 90s, they started releasing these tracks that had Jhankar beats, which means it had mainly treble, no bass, because the windows are open, the bus is driving fast, and they can't hear the lower frequencies, the bass sounds. They can only hear the higher ones. So they wanted them to be more amplified. And a lot of these songs were sort of re-recorded with the treble and excluding the bass. So a lot of the 90s composers then started making songs with less bass in them, and that will be something that you will hear a lot in the 90s tracks. Here is the final track for today's episode, and you will hear from me next week.

0: From New York, this is Democracy Now! Appointed federal judge has blocked President Trump's White House ban on journalists from CNN, MS Now, and Politico. We'll speak with Nobel Prize-winning journalist Maria Ressa. She used to work for CNN. Then the CEOs of major AI companies address the UN Security Council, calling on world leaders to adopt international standards for AI development.
1: First, we should begin with narrow agreements that every member can support, such as a ban on using AI to make biological weapons.
0: We'll speak with an AI researcher who's taken part in UN meetings this week and with an expert who's worked with the African Union on AI strategy. Then, who's advising President Trump on AI?
2: The United States also totally rejects any attempt to construct a globalist scheme to control for the artificial intelligence. We're going to encourage it, not rein it in.
0: We'll speak with journalist Jacob Silverman. His latest book is Gilded Rage, Elon Musk and the Radicalization of Silicon Valley. All that and more coming up. Welcome to Democracy Now!, democracynow.org, The War and Peace Report. I'm Amy Goodman. A federal judge has temporarily blocked President Trump's ban on CNN, MS Now, and Politico from the White House. Just after midnight, Judge Timothy Kelly of the U.S. District Court in Washington, D.C., a Trump appointee, granted a two-week restraining order and told the White House to, quote, immediately return, reinstate, and restore the press credentials of the three news outlets. Ted Boutros, an attorney for the outlet, said, quote, this is a strong ruling vindicating freedom of the press, due process, and the rule of law. We greatly appreciate the court's swift action, he said. Meanwhile, the new news site Status is reporting Vice President J.D. Vance was the unnamed senior administration official behind one of the stories the White House used to justify banning Politico from its grounds. Vance has defended Trump's ban on the news outlets as totally appropriate. Leaders of top Ford official intelligence firms testified to the UN Security Council on Wednesday, urging nations to adopt international standards on the development of AI. Anthropic CEO Dario Amodei touted the benefits of the technology, even as he warned the Security Council that it, quote, could be a risk to humanity as a whole, unquote. His competitor, OpenAI Chief Executive Sam Altman, also called for international regulations.
3: At the international level, this will require cooperation. In our history, there have been times where countries who compete and don't always like each other very much still come together for shared interests and the collective good in the face of a powerful new technology. We believe this must be one of those times.
0: Altman spoke as Australian Prime Minister Anthony Albanese revealed that an OpenAI agent hacked an Australian government health website in June where it accessed private data. It's the first known example of an autonomous AI agent hacking a government network.
4: Today, I spoke with the CEO of OpenAI, Sam Altman, to express Australia's extreme concern about this incident. And I also expressed my disappointment that it took the company way too long to inform the government what had occurred and the nature of the way that that notification occurred as well was unacceptable.
0: The Australian Prime Minister said investigators were considering whether to file criminal charges against OpenAI. This follows a series of incidents where frontier AI models escaped containment, self-organized into swarms, launched cyber attacks, and attempted to cover their tracks. Meanwhile, in Washington, Democratic Senator Bernie Sanders and Congressmember Greg Kassar Wednesday unveiled the Ban Artificial Superintelligence Act. The legislation would establish a cabinet-level federal Department of Artificial Intelligence, pause advanced AI development until a new federal regulatory body is up and running, and would ban AI models that exceed human performance and capabilities across most domains. We'll have more on this story later in the broadcast. Iranian President Masoud Pezeshkian delivered a defiant speech to the UN General Assembly Wednesday, condemning President Trump's threat to annihilate Iran while calling for diplomacy to end the war.
5: America and Israel attacked us equipped with the latest technology and weapon systems, and our people stood steadfast. Yes, they did hit us, but we did not bend the knee. We did not bow our head. We responded, but we did not hit civilian populations. They came into surrounding territories and targeted our universities, our healthcare centers, our schools, our hospitals, our infrastructures, all of it against international law.
0: A lone U.S. delegate walked out of the U.N. hall in protest as President Pezeshkian spoke. Israel's ambassador boycotted the speech entirely. The U.S. Navy's admitted 8 service members aboard the USS Abraham Lincoln strike group attempted suicide during their historically long Mideast deployment when sailors spent 286 days at sea. Acting Navy Secretary Hung Cao made the admission in a letter to New York Senator Kirsten Gillibrand, who accused President Trump of showing open disrespect to troops and their families. Gillibrand added, quote, that this administration can find endless taxpayer dollars for bombs, ballrooms, and billionaires, but cannot take care of our service members is completely unacceptable, unquote. In August, Defense Secretary Pete Hegseth insisted reports of deteriorating conditions and mental health struggles aboard the Lincoln were, quote, unquote, completely misrepresented. France, Canada, and the United Kingdom have called for Palestinian sovereignty at the UN General Assembly. On Tuesday, French President Emmanuel Macron blasted the world's inability to act on Gaza.
6: Face à Gaza, certains se flattent.
7: What credibility do we have if we continue to remain inactive in the face of Gaza? Some boast of a supposed peace, but this peace hasn't reopened humanitarian routes for a single second. Must we stand by and watch this spectacle that shames us all? Never.
0: Israeli Prime Minister Benjamin Netanyahu condemned Macron's remarks, calling them a, quote, grotesque absurdity, unquote. Netanyahu is addressing the United Nations General Assembly this afternoon. President Trump's hosting Chinese President Xi Jinping in Washington, D.C. for a 3-day summit. She skipped the UN General Assembly in New York. It's the Chinese leader's first trip to the U.S. since 2015. Trump and Xi are set to discuss artificial intelligence, the Iran war, and Taiwan during the summit. There's a state dinner tonight with, among others, tech billionaires. In Michigan, the Grand Rapids Police Department says a man died on Sunday after crashing his car into a tree while fleeing ICE. That's Immigration and Customs Enforcement agents. Guatemala's consul general identified the victim as Mario David Coronado Juarez. Advocates say the 36-year-old was working in construction to provide for his wife and 3 young children in Guatemala. On Tuesday evening, immigrant rights advocates packed the Grand Rapids City Commission meeting, where they accused local police of collaborating with ICE. Mayor David LeGrand declared a recess as protesters chanted Coronado Juarez's name and demanded abolish ICE.
8: I'm recessing the meeting.
0: In Louisiana, a 36-year-old immigrant from Costa Rica died last week inside the Wynn Correctional Center in Winfield. According to ICE, Carlos Josue Marchena was declared dead after he was found unresponsive. He had type 1 diabetes, and family members said he complained of deteriorating health as he missed meals and insulin shots while being shuttled between ICE jails in multiple states. He's the 55th person to die in ICE custody during Trump's second term and the 25th this year alone. In Texas, Congressmember Greg Kassar Wednesday visited Wilbur Rafael Garces Perez at an ICE jail 3 days after the 28-year-old Venezuelan man was shot by an immigration officer in North Austin. Kassar told reporters Garces Perez needed surgery to remove a bullet that remains lodged in his back. And Congressmember Kassar questioned why Garces Perez was discharged from an Austin hospital after just 4 hours, then taken to an ICE jail 135 miles away.
8: Every single person should have a right to be fully cared for in a hospital bed and not to be dragged to a detention center while you are still bleeding. In fact, in talking to Wilbur, he made it clear to me that he didn't even know that this bullet was still inside of him until more than a day later after being shot.
0: In Washington, D.C., family members of people killed by ICE testified before lawmakers Tuesday at a hearing organized by House Democrats. Witnesses included Ronaldo Salgado and Lorenzo Salgado Jr., whose father was shot and killed by ICE while driving to work in Houston in July. Also testifying were relatives of Renee Good, shot dead in Minneapolis in January by ICE agent Jonathan Ross. This is Renee Good's mother, Donna Ganger.
9: I'm a registered Republican. I voted for President Trump under the impression that these agents were here to protect the citizens of the United States, innocents like our family and the others here, against terrorists. Certainly not to accuse those of us here of being terrorists and take precious lives. This is madness.
0: And here in New York, Hollywood producer Harvey Weinstein was sentenced Wednesday to 15 years in prison for sexually assaulting former TV production assistant Miriam Haley back in 2006. She testified Weinstein forcibly performed oral sex on her in his Manhattan apartment. According to Haley, Weinstein had also hired private investigators to keep tabs on her. Weinstein has been in custody since his first conviction, has already spent more than 6 years in prison. He still faces resentencing in that case in Los Angeles, where he originally received 16 years for rape. And those are some of the headlines. This is Democracy Now!, democracynow.org, The War and Peace Report. I'm Amy Goodman.
10: And I'm Nermeen Sheikh. Welcome to our listeners and viewers across the country and around the world. A federal judge has temporarily blocked President Trump's ban on CNN, MS Now, and Politico, ordering the administration to restore their White House access for 14 days. A lawyer for the outlets described the decision as a, quote, strong ruling vindicating freedom of the press, due process, and the rule of law. We begin today's show with one of the world's leading advocates for press freedom, Maria Ressa. In 2021, she was awarded the Nobel Peace Prize for her efforts to safeguard freedom of expression.
0: Maria Ressa is the founder and CEO of the Philippine independent news site Rappler, and she's a former CNN journalist. Among other places, she covered East Timor. She's also the co-chair of the United Nations Independent International Scientific Panel on Artificial Intelligence. We'll talk about that in a moment. But we're going to begin with this breaking news from overnight, Maria Ressa. A Trump-appointed judge has at least temporarily halted the ban on CNN, MS Now, and Politico. Can you talk about the significance of what Trump has attempted to do? And for the first time, the solidarity expressed by the Washington press pool that refused to fill in for CNN, and so you couldn't hear Trump's voice.
11: Well, it was incredible. And, you know, my outlet, actually, my president banned both our reporter and me from the palace at that point. So to see the kind of solidarity that the American media did on Friday was incredible. But look, in terms of the reaction is everyone knows this is unconstitutional. And I struggle when I say that. As a reporter, you sit there and you go, do we say it's unconstitutional or not? Are we supposed to not say that, right? This is the dilemma of a reporter in the age of a death by a thousand cuts. We can't normalize the lies or the impunity that is around us. And so in this case, this particular judge has done this before. And this was during Trump's first term, Jim Acosta. He judged for press freedom in the same way. And It's a simple thing. It's a constitutional move. Whether the Trump administration has already said that it will go ahead and appeal this, you know, for all of that. At this point, people are standing up for rule of law. People are standing up for press freedom. And that's incredibly important because we live in an age where you can't take these things for granted. And having lived through it, there are costs to standing up, but there are greater costs to giving up.
10: So, Maria Ressa, we see that you're in a car on your way to the United Nations. Let's turn to artificial intelligence. You're the co-chair of the United Nations Independent International Scientific Panel on Artificial Intelligence, and AI took center stage at the UN on Wednesday when the heads of OpenAI and Anthropic briefed the UN Security Council. The meeting came as Australia revealed that a rogue OpenAI tool hacked into Australia's national healthcare database in the first known case of AI hacking a government network. Maria Ressa, you were at the Security Council as these CEOs testified. What was most striking to you and most important among the things they said?
11: The mood in the room was actually really fascinating and the kind of consensus that you see among many of the nation states. First, let me tell you about the thematic brief that my co-chair and I, that the panel came out with on Monday, which showed you exactly what it was. We tried to answer four questions. Question number one was, you know, what actually happened? Question number two is, what trend does that show? And then number three, what do we not know? And number four is, what would be completely irresponsible if we do not act? This is to help policymakers deal with this. That's part of what this independent panel is supposed to do, to give you the facts. And along with those tech CEOs who all have their own interests, you also had Yashua Benjo, who's my co-chair, speaking there, right? And what's the consensus among the majority of it? It seems like everyone knows that AI is now the rogue AI, including the Secretary General saying again this week that it is out of our control. That's in our preliminary panel report that we released in July 1. The frontier models cannot be controlled, right? And so there are several questions. Who's accountable? The tech CEOs were there, but as was Hugging Face. And one of the most interesting things Hugging Face said, the CEO of Hugging Face, was that he couldn't even use the commercial models to help defend against the attack because of the way it was designed. And so what did he do? He went through NVIDIA and used an open source Chinese model. That was fascinating to me because it showed both sovereignty and it showed you the kind of power and control a small group of people will have. So overall, in that room, people said it's time to put guardrails in place, except for some exceptions. And of course, notable is the United States. Michael Kratsias came through. One of the first things he said was super intelligence, formerly known as artificial intelligence, and then spoke against any kind of global multilateral solution. As a member of the panel, the reason we exist is because the United Nations General Assembly created an expert group. There are 40 of us from 37 different countries, nearly 50-50 male-female, right, to try to help the world come up with a collective solution. We cannot have a small group, one country with 75% of the world's compute power, and a small group of companies deciding the fate of humanity.
12: So let me ask you about China. You, of course, are from the Philippines. If you can talk about, you know, the fact that China has more regulations in place than does the United States. What kind of regulations? You have Xi right now meeting with President Trump in Washington, D.C. tonight, a major state dinner with heads of the tech billionaires, the CEOs of these companies.
11: Look, in some ways, when you really look at it, for their citizens, the Chinese tech has far more safety measures in place. So, for example, the version of TikTok that is out in China has child safety measures in place that the Silicon Valley that others, the the commercial models are just now starting to talk about and to put in place. But, of course, what's the biggest problem in this, right? Well, Tiananmen Square doesn't exist, right? So I think this is one of the this is a creative destruction moment, and the ability to not work together will have massive consequences. One of the lessons I learned in being part of this panel from with 37 countries, we have Chinese, we have Russian. I mean, we are geographically aligned. And what was fascinating is that we weren't fighting based on ideology. The debates, the most stringent debates, did not occur from Russia or China or the United States. It didn't matter because we all agreed on safety measures. Were the most stringent debate, and I said this at the UN when we released the report, right? The most hair-tearing moments were between those of us and big tech, right? So that's, it's an incentive structure that we need to prevent, right? Big tech will tell you that they're caught in a race. Silicon Valley will say this, that they're caught in a race that they must win, otherwise China otherwise, China will win. This isn't completely true. And part of it is it's there. It's a boogeyman. But if you look at just, and this is in the preliminary panel report, in terms of compute power, the United States has 75% of the world's compute power. China has 15%. And the EU, which has put in place the most safety measures for the rest of the world, for us and the rest of the world, is only 5%, right? A small group of countries and companies should not be determining the fate of the world.
10: And Maria Ressa, we know you have to go, but a very quick final question. We've spoken to you before about the spread of misinformation on social media. You've expressed concerns about how this could be multiplied with artificial intelligence. If you could elaborate.
11: It already has, Nermeen. If you look at the internet today, 53% of the traffic on the internet is now non-human, right? We're going to deal with AI slop. And the three ways that artificial intelligence, the three waves, right? Social media hijacked our attention. So there's the attention economy. That hasn't been solved. And this is part of the problem, the compounding harms that have not been addressed. So social media, attention economy, the large language models rolled out in two ways. The second is chatbots. The chatbots that are there hack intimacy, right? It's sycophantic by design to keep you scrolling. That brings harms on its own way. We can talk about that more. But the last one is what we're talking about now, which is agentic and multi-agentic. Every step of the way, we lose just a little bit more of our humanity. The attention economy that has brought narrative warfare and has pushed the world 74% of the world is now under authoritarian rule. That's VDEM. We're electing illiberal leaders democratically. The chatbots is hacking our intimacy, and agentic AI, literally, I'd be careful what you give to an agent that we know can't be controlled. Well, that agentic is taking away agency. So to go back, look at the policy. It's time for lawmakers to act. If you don't act now, it's state and tech. We're seeing a tech coup in plain sight. So it's time to push states to act. We, the citizens, should demand better.
12: Maria Ressa, we thank you so much for being with us. I actually expect we could have you on for the whole hour, because if you think you're going to reach your meeting on time, I mean, I've been talking to people who go one city block near the UN right now, and it takes them an hour to drive from one end to the other. But we're going to let you go. Co-chair of the United Nations Independent International Scientific Panel on Artificial Intelligence, co-founder and CEO of the Philippine independent news site Rappler. She also received the Nobel Peace Prize in 2021. Coming up, we continue our discussion on the UN Security Council meeting on AI, where the tech billionaire CEOs testified on Wednesday. Stay with us.

0: Yvonne Boer, Sunny Singh in our Democracy Now! Studio. This is Democracy Now!, democracynow.org. I'm Amy Goodman with Nermeen Sheikh.
1: We're continuing our look at Wednesday's UN Security Council when top AI executives urged nations to adopt international standards on the development of AI. The meeting came as Australia revealed that a rogue OpenAI tool hacked into Australia's national healthcare database in the first known case of AI hacking a government network. This is OpenAI Chief Executive Sam Altman.
2: The risk is that it moves so fast that people can no longer follow what's happening or intervene when needed. This would obviously be terrible. The industry must not accept too much technological risk just because the benefits are too great and that they feel too important to slow down. It doesn't matter whether people put the risk of catastrophe at 10% or 1% or 12% or 0.1%. None of these levels are remotely acceptable. And we should not train models that we cannot make an extremely strong case that we'll be able to keep under human control. These systems could concentrate too much power in too few hands. No one person or company or country should be able to use the most powerful AI models to impose their worldview on everyone else. We are not trying to and must not automate human judgment or human values. If AI is to be democratic, the most important decisions cannot be made by labs in San Francisco alone. They must be shaped through democratic processes and by governments accountable to the people that they serve.
0: That was OpenAI CEO Sam Altman. Anthropic CEO Dario Amodei also addressed the UN Security Council.
3: We will slow down as much as necessary in order to make sure that every successive AI technology that we release is actually safe. First, we should begin with narrow agreements that every member can support, such as a ban on using AI to make biological weapons or permitting your AI technologies to be used to make biological weapons. Second, we should build evaluation and verification systems that keep pace with AI development so that states can have visibility into frontier model capability and can verify each other's commitments.

0: calling for regulating their own companies while you have President Trump trying to prevent this from happening. It's quite an amazing image. If you can talk about what your major concerns are right now and where you think the world needs to go.
1: Absolutely. Yeah. I mean, in some sense, I feel like every week there's new whiplash where the conversation has moved so quickly. I've been doing this for 14 years, so it's very interesting. I mean, I think we're headed in the right direction. I do think that the CEOs, while there's a bunch of reason to be cynical about them, are sincere that they think that the progress with this technology is moving too quickly and that they risk losing control of it, and that that could lead to, you know, permanent disempowerment or human extinction. So,
0: how? I mean, everyone keeps saying it could be in 10 years, it could be in 20 years, but for people who don't understand this technology, how does the world go extinct?
1: So I think the way that I think about it is that, you know, humans have a little bit more of this thing I like to call the thinky thing than the chimps or the mice. This is the thing that allows us to, you know, terraform the Earth and build rockets and send people to the moon. 10,000 plus species, something like that, are extinct, not because we were out to get them, but because we were just changing the world to pursue goals that we cared about to suit our purposes, and they were in the way. And, you know, maybe we hunted some of them. You know, they were made of atoms that we wanted to use for something else. So the concern here is that the AI companies are accelerating towards towards systems that are radically smarter than us, that they don't understand, that often behave in ways that we didn't intend, and that it's very difficult to control something that much smarter than you. And humans right now steer the future of this planet. Not because we're the strongest, not because, you know, we have the biggest teeth, because we're the smartest and we know how to invent technologies to steer the future in the ways that we want. And if we introduce AIs that are radically smarter than us, that don't have the same values, goals, and drives that we want to have, and we don't know how to train AI systems to do that right now, they will be the ones that steer the future. And so whether, you know, we're kind of in the back seat hoping that they steer the world in the right place, or whether they change the world in a way that, you know, causes us to no longer be able to be around, either of those seem bad to me, and I think that's a big risk if we build these systems and we don't understand them.
2: So, Malo, another one, you mentioned the Hugging Face incident. One of the other CEOs who testified yesterday in the Security Council was Clément Delong of Hugging Face. First of all, if you could explain, you know, how is it that these agents went rogue, hundreds of those agents went rogue. And you've said that, you know, people have been warning for a very long time about the risks of AI, but very little has been done. What did this Hugging Face incident reveal? And then, of course, there have been since, including the Australian Health Ministry, several other instances of this occurring.
1: Yeah. So I think for those who don't know, the quick summary is that OpenAI was testing a bunch of their agents to see how good they were at doing cybersecurity exploit tasks. So they would give them some piece of code. They would give them some vulnerability and ask them to use that to try and hack into a certain piece of code or a program. And they were running thousands of agents doing this all in parallel. Some of those tasks might have been impossible. Some of them weren't. This is very common for the AI companies to do. And they removed a bunch of safeguards so that they could really see how hard the AI system could go with these problems. And what ended up happening in short is that the AI systems hacked out of the protected environment that they were in, were trying to solve these problems, ended up thinking that there was some information that would be useful for helping them solve these problems on Hugging Face, and so hacked, you know, a multi-billion dollar company in order to try and get those answers. And I think the narrative so far about this hack, there's two things that are important. One is a criticism of OpenAI that this is really a cybersecurity problem, that they didn't, you know, harden the sandboxes that the AI systems were in such that it would have been much harder for them to escape if they did that, and that they should have been monitoring them. Like, this happened for weeks. They had an incident earlier in the year and then later after that. And so it's clear that they weren't paying enough attention to what the AI agents were doing and getting up to no good. I think those are both true. And I think that if we were doing that, that incident wouldn't have happened. I think there's a separate thing, which is very important to point at, where people are kind of like, well, you know, you asked the agents to hack, and they hacked. And so you didn't have good security, so they kind of got up to no good outside in the real world. But, like, what did you expect? And I think this is wrong. And I think this is the main thing motivating a lot of people at the companies who are concerned, is that an analogy that I like to use here is the AI systems were kind of, you know, let's say, you know, if you were making it a human a test, I put you in a room, and I'm like, here's a lockpick set. Here's a safe. I want you to use that lockpick set to get into this safe. That is the task that they were given, essentially. And there's a code in there. You know, the proof that you got in there is you'll tell me what code I put in the safe. What the AI agents essentially ended up doing was finding a way to pry that safe open with something else that was in the room, not using the lockpick kit, were worried that maybe, you know, there's a security camera in there watching them, broke out the window, found a bunch of their buddies who did the same.

0: same thing, thought, oh, okay, maybe we can erase the security footage, realize maybe something about how the security camera footage or where it was stored was at some other company somewhere else in the world, took a taxi over there, broke into that place to try and erase the logs. So if people are saying, you know, well, the AIs were just doing what they were told, I think that's not quite right. And this is, I think, what has a lot of the AI companies worried, is that they spend a lot of time training their systems to be more aligned, to be helpful, harmless, honest. A lot of the metrics by which they kind of measure these things seem to be going down over time as they do that. And so when they see kind of the AI systems do this, they're like, yes, we could have locked them up better such that they couldn't have broken out of the window. But if we're kind of on this trajectory where we're getting better and better at making the agents more capable faster and faster, and we don't know how to train them to not do that kind of stuff, that's got them pretty freaked out. Mm-hmm.
1: So one of the CEOs who does not believe all these warnings that AI could potentially pose a risk to humanity such that it would lead to the extinction of human beings is NVIDIA CEO Jensen Huang. He was asked about the increasing number of these warnings about the risks of AI and whether further regulations are called for.
2: All the messaging around the drama of it is unnecessary. It is, quite frankly, too much drama, irresponsible. It is now grounded on facts. It's now grounded on science. Before we come up with new laws and new regulations, let's apply the current laws and the current regulations.
1: So that was Jensen Huang, a Trump ally and the CEO of NVIDIA, which is, of course, the company that manufactures the chips that are used by all these AI companies. So your response to what he said?
0: Also, the company that just bought Hugging Face, which isn't, you know, pressing charges against OpenAI for being hacked by them, which would be, you know, if a human did it, something that they'd probably be in jail for right now, waiting trial. I've seen Jensen talk about this a lot when kind of pushed into the actual, you know, concerns about why we would lose control, how we would lose control. I've never been quite satisfied with his answers. I think he's maybe thought about this a little bit, but not very much. So, I don't know. You know, there are many people here with many opinions, but you know, there's a survey recently of that was released of the AIs in the field more broadly, and it showed that kind of over time, this survey has been done year after year. Now, I think 1 in 5 of these 1,600 AI researchers think that there's a real risk here. And so, I don't know. Jensen certainly has a lot of money on the line to sell more chips if people are doing AI better. And often, I find at least some of the voices who are the most dismissive are often the ones who have a lot of to gain from AI technology pushing forward and also are not as much in contact with the technology. So, you know, the AI companies have a lot to gain by AI moving forward as quickly as possible, but also they're in contact with the technology and see the risks from the inside, whereas I think Jensen has a lot of money to gain but isn't necessarily as in contact with what's going on, the challenges. He makes a lot of claims about how they're going to be able to solve a lot of these problems, where I talk to people at the AI companies and they're like, these problems are really hard and we're not sure we'll be able to solve them in the relevant time frame.
3: And then you have the Australian Prime Minister saying they may bring criminal charges against OpenAI. Well, OpenAI is hailed as saying, admitting that they broke into this health database of Australia, taking people's private information. This is months after it happened.
0: Yeah. I mean, they've, you know, established this new framework where they're trying to responsibly disclose incidents their AI systems have committed. But it just seems like more and more of them end up being disclosed by people just looking around for other incidents of AIs hacking the internet, or, you know, coordinating on the internet or hacking different systems. And so I think we're very far from, you know, a place where these companies are being held accountable, where there are laws in place to actually, you know, hold them accountable for when their systems get out of control with these even, you know, no one's been hurt by any of these incidents. That won't always necessarily continue to be the case. And so I think it just, this all illustrates how far behind we are on even getting close to taking the risk from these AI systems seriously.
1: Well, finally, companies are increasingly seeing AI helping with AI development itself. And faster, much faster than initially expected. Then you have Trump saying that we shouldn't call it artificial intelligence, it's just super intelligence, though tech people say that's actually a different kind of intelligence, more advanced than what we have. But let me ask you this. Does fully autonomous recursive self-improvement, or RSI, already exist?
3: And what is it?
0: It doesn't already exist today. So when people talk about recursive self-improvement, what they're talking about is getting to a point where, you know, in one sense, you can think of AI systems or what we call AGI or what people are working towards as being able to automate all cognitive labor. So, you know, doing some desk job at a computer is some amount of cognitive labor. So is AI research. So is coding. And there's this idea that as you make the AI systems more capable and more general, one of the tasks that they can work on is AI research itself. And we're already seeing this trajectory where I think Anthropic released a report in the last couple of weeks that says that now something like 25% of the AI research and development going on at the company is what they call AI-led, where the AIs do most of the work and the humans are mostly directing them. And the goal of these companies is essentially to get to a point where the AI itself is doing all the AI R&D. One way to potentially operationalize this is they would rather, you know, fire all their technical staff than keep their technical staff and go back to models from a few months ago. And, you know, if the AI systems are doing all the AI research, you can throw a lot more cognitive labor at that because you can just, you know, you're basically just limited in how many, you know, GPUs you have to run more AI agents to do this research. And that those AI agents will be creating smarter AI agents that will then be more capable of doing the AI research and so on and so forth. And so we're not there yet. But I think a few months ago, one of the founders of Anthropic was talking about how he thought there was about a 60% chance that they would get to this point by the end of 2028. Now, I think people inside the AI companies are really starting to think that that could happen sooner. And that's one of the big concerns for how we might lose control as we get to this point where we kind of are no longer able to supervise the AI research process because it's most of the AIs doing it. They're doing it faster than we can supervise, and they're getting smarter and smarter. But they're seeing the trajectory of them being able to already make progress on using AI to accelerate AI development. And then we have things like the Millennium Prize that fell this year in the last few weeks. So I think one way to think about this is last year, with an enormous amount of effort, we were able to get AI systems to basically solve IMO gold medal problems, which are the hardest math problems for high school kids who are like the most gifted in the world. Now the AI systems that you and I can just purchase on a subscription today can basically solve those if we set them up right. This, you know, on a lark, after hearing a rumor that maybe Anthropic did it, OpenAI with an unreleased model threw 1,100 agents over a few days to try and solve some of the most prestigious math problems in the world that have million-dollar prizes on them. Some of the hardest things that we care most about, and they took one down. And so there's a lot question that I think a lot of people are asking themselves inside the AI companies. There's probably a lot to find about how to make these AI systems more capable and more efficient. One way I like to put it is, you know, our brains run on about 20 watts. The AI systems, you know, it takes, you know, data centers the size of a city or a small town, you know, or use the power of a small town to train, and they still, you know, when we just run them, use an enormous amount of power. So there's a lot of efficiency to find. They're very inefficient in a bunch of ways. How much harder are those things in Millennium Prizes to find? You know, they're probably, I don't know if they're harder than Millennium Problems, easier than Millennium Problems. We don't know. We haven't thrown that much AI, compute, and like the latest systems at them. And so when I think they're looking at this trajectory, they're looking at their challenges in being able to get these AI systems to behave. They're looking at the fact that maybe we're on the verge of really being able to make some substantial progress at automating AI R&D. There's just a lot of concern that, like, we're moving too fast. We don't know what's happening. This loss of control thing is real. Can we find some way to coordinate such that we can kind of slow down, have more time to figure out how to do this safely?
3: Milo Gergan is the CEO of the Machine Intelligence Research Institute. He's participated in several AI-related meetings on the sidelines of the UN General Assembly this week. This is Democracy Now!, democracynow.org. I'm Amy Goodman with Nermeen Sheikh.
1: For a pan-Africanist perspective on the risks and benefits of AI for Africa, our next guest is working on a strategy with the African Union for the risks and benefits for the continent. We're joined now by Saydina Moussa Indai. He's a member of the Global Partnership on Artificial Intelligence and a senior lecturer at Sheikh Hamidou Khan Digital University in Dakar, Senegal. So welcome, Saydina, to the program. If you could just lay out the concerns in Africa about the way in which artificial intelligence is being deployed and may be deployed in the future.
4: Thank you. Thank you for the invitation. And I think that for African perspective, we have what we call first the global impact So we have the same threat than we heard about. We can apply in each continent. But we have also another threat, which I can call the colonial AI, the colonialism AI. Because when we talk about the colonialism historically, that involves the control of resources, the control of knowledge, and the control of terms of exchange. And we see that in Africa when we talked about AI, when we could have the control on compute, the control of on data flow, on standards, on even on talent, which can move out of Africa very easily and left Africa without talent. So in this case, we have a continent we cannot have control on what's going on in the ground. If we think about controlling AI solution which can have in Africa, most of the countries cannot do that because there's no capacity in Africa. And being permanent consumer is another threat. Because if we don't create also our own AI solution, it could be very, very bad for Africa.
3: Sedina, you are an advisor to the African Union. You've said the biggest threat is colonization by AI. What does that mean?
4: This means that, you know, when we talk about colonization historically, it could be the control of all resources, knowledges, and terms of exchange. And we have it in Africa when we talk about AI. Because right now, we have a lot of countries in Africa having their own national AI strategy, but the implementation is not here because they don't have capacity. And the way we have the other countries helping African continent to implement their own strategy, it's not the good way because how we see, mostly we have partners which we would have control on the data, and we just want to apply technology built elsewhere. And it will not work if we don't have our culture inside the AI solution we are using and our own way to control it.
1: And do you think it has any potential benefits in, for example, agriculture or the health sector?
4: Of course. It's the same than everywhere. We can have precise health care. We can have precise agriculture. In education sector, we could have our individual pathway to learn. In culture also, we can use AI to have cultural preservation, and we are doing it a lot. And so it's the same than everywhere else, I think.
3: Finally, we just have 30 seconds, but yes. This idea of AI with an African perspective that you're also bringing to these UN side meetings this week, what that means?
4: That means that if you think about AI, it's built by bias. You know, it's built by a lot of data coming from elsewhere, and you know that makes Africa using AI with another context. And sometimes you use it, but you're infusing another culture in your culture, and it's very difficult for some countries to build their own solutions. So they're keeping to use open source solution, but it's built with other data.
3: Well, interestingly, no African country has a seat on the UN Security Council, something that the UN Secretary General Antonio Guterres says should be reformed. We want to thank you so much for being with us. Sedina Moussa Ndiaye, member of the Global Partnership on Artificial Intelligence, has worked with the African Union on the development of the Pan-African AI strategy. We thank you for being with us. Coming up, Jacob Silverman, author of Gilded Rage, Elon Musk and the Radicalization of Silicon Valley. Stay with us.

0: don't worship. The world turned upside down by the British musician Billy Bragg. I'll be in London tomorrow, Friday, for the screening of Steal the Story, Please, speaking afterwards, and also on Monday, and then on to Copenhagen and Berlin. You can check our website at democracynow.org. I'm Amy Goodman with Nermeen Sheikh.
1: Addressing the UN General Assembly on Tuesday, President Trump said the U.S. would not be reining in artificial intelligence, telling the gathered world leaders, quote, whoever wins AI wins.
2: The United States also totally rejects any attempt to construct a globalist scheme to control for the artificial intelligence being spoken of so much now, hereinafter officially called super intelligence. Whoever wins AI, you have to remember this, and now I say, whoever wins SI, whoever wins super intelligent, wins. That's the group that wins. And we're leading now over China by a lot and everyone else. But we will only encourage super intelligence. We're going to encourage it, not rein it in.
1: While AI CEOs on Wednesday called for some kind of international regulation on AI development while speaking to world leaders at the United Nations, President Trump has called warnings about AI risk a hoax, likening it to global warming. He's instead announced plans for a so-called AI force.
0: Well, who is advising President Trump on AI? One primary voice in the room is former White House AI and crypto czar David Sacks. He stepped down as czar in March after his 180 days as special government employee expired. He's now co-chair of the President's Council of Advisors on Science and Technology. David Sacks spoke earlier this month at Politico's Decoded Summit in Washington, D.C. Here he is addressing a question about President Trump's response to AI concerns.
3: He's seen this movie before. I mean, how many hoaxes have been run on the president himself? Going back to the whole Russiagate hoax, I mean, we've seen this over and over again, that especially before an election, the media will take a narrative. And look, there can be grains of truth to the narrative, right? I mean, like you take the climate change, you know, hoax, there'll be elements of truth, there'll be pseudoscience to it, and then the media will blow it out of proportion and use it to further a political agenda. They have a basic corporate responsibility to make sure their products are safe. If you look at the frontier right now, it's two companies. It's Anthropic and OpenAI. They have duopoly market share in this country. If you measure it based on revenue, if you look at model capabilities, the frontier is two companies. And Dario and Sam have said, okay, we're going to slow down and make sure our products are safe. So again, they are pacing the frontier. We're doing that.
0: To talk more about David Sacks and the other figures and ideas shaping this technology and its relationship to power and governance, we're joined by journalist Jacob Silverman, reporter at the International Consortium of Investigative Journalists. His latest book is Gilded Rage, Elon Musk and the Radicalization of Silicon Valley. It's out this week in paperback. Joining us from Brooklyn, New York, Jacob. So David Sacks is someone you discuss at length in your book, even though in the title it says Elon Musk. He is a well-known name. What should people understand?
4: Well, for one thing, I think what describes him pretty well is that he is Peter Thiel's longtime friend, going back to their Stanford days, and they were writing partners together in the 1990s, doing a lot of culture-warring stuff that we might call anti-woke today, but back then they were against multiculturalism. And they share a lot of the same political philosophies, which is they're pretty right-wing, extremely pro-capitalists, and they are very much in line with the authoritarianism embodied by Trump. And as we've seen with Sachs first occupying that crypto and AI czar position and now on an advisory board, he's someone who's going to be around throughout the Trump administration, I think.
1: So, Jacob, let's go to your book, which is titled Gilded Rage, Elon Musk and the Radicalization of Silicon Valley. I mean, why don't you just explain, first of all, why it's called Gilded Rage? Rage by whom, against whom?
4: Well, obviously, it's a little bit of a throwback to the Gilded Age or a reference there. But I think one of the features that we see in people like Musk or Sachs or Marc Andreessen or a lot of the billionaire tech elites is a real kind of anger. They are very angry in different ways. They're angry at what they see as the excesses of woke culture and liberal and lefty politics. They are angry that the technological utopian world that they believe that they were promised. I mean, they've even used that kind of language. We were promised a better future. They're angry that that hasn't come to fruition. And they're also angry that the Biden administration tried to mildly rein them in certain areas like crypto. And they're angry that they don't have free rein to enact the world they want to enact. And that includes areas like AI. And I think this describes a lot of the right-wing tech elite today.
1: And in fact, much of the tech elite, as you also talk about, attended Trump's inauguration, OpenAI, Apple, Google, Amazon, Tesla, etc. The one exception was Anthropic CEO Dario Amodei. Is that at all relevant or important?
4: I think Amodei tries to skate a certain line. I mean, Jensen Huang perhaps does it in his own way, the NVIDIA CEO. But he's had some clashes with the Trump administration. Trump was trying to designate Anthropic's products as a supply chain risk. But that was after Anthropic got a deal with the Pentagon. And its software is used in Pentagon processes and probably in targeting airstrikes. So I think while Amodei is perhaps the most visible figure, sort of with a somewhat left-of-center posture. He talks a lot about safety and his principles behind AI. He is still someone with who is trying to have a pretty close relationship with the Trump administration and is trying to sell his products for military and national security uses.
0: You write of these Silicon Valley billionaires saying their networks of influence helped reelect Donald Trump and installed one of their own, former venture capitalist J.D. Vance, in the vice presidency. If you can lay out their ties to J.D. Vance and what it means to have him second in command. Interestingly, a side note, in this story about Trump banning MS Now, CNN and Politico, Status, the new news site, is reporting that he was the source of one of the stories that they cited to ban Politico, and he endorsed Trump's ban. But Jacob Silverman, talk about J.D. Vance and his significance.
4: Sure. I think whatever you might think of Vance politically, he is a bit of a chameleon. He's someone who's changed his name a couple times. He's gone through some big institutions in his life, college, law school, the military, that have really shaped him in different ways. And one thing that he discovered when he was in law school is that he hated it when he saw Peter Thiel come to Yale Law School and give a speech. And from there on, Peter Thiel has really guided J.D. Vance's life, including giving him most of his opportunities. So some people might think of J.D. Vance as this sincere Catholic or about kind of or about hillbilly elegy and this guy with a troubled upbringing. But to people in the tech industry and at some of the highest levels of politics, J.D. Vance is someone who can move between the right-wing tech world and Beltway politics very well. He was a venture capitalist. When he was eventually chosen as the vice presidential pick, you had a lot of people, including on social media, in Silicon Valley who were very excited, not necessarily by his particular politics, but they saw him as one of them. And so I think that is somewhat Vance's skill, which is that he can move between these worlds, including feeding seeding this article in Politico, being an anonymous source, but then working the other side to get Politico banned. I mean, I do think that that is the kind of world that Vance moves through.
0: Jacob, we just have 30 seconds, but then we're doing part two, so you can't go away. And it goes to Elon Musk and the radicalization of Silicon Valley. In 30 seconds, what do you mean?
4: I mean, when you hear Musk talk about the woke mind virus, that is a real thing for him based on his transphobia towards his daughter who came out as trans. I mean, these are people who have really been radicalized in some very visible ways by right-wing forces and also by their time spent together on social media, on Twitter and then X.
0: Well, we're going to go more deeply into this in part two, and people should check it out at democracynow.org. Jacob Silverman is a reporter at the International Consortium of Investigative Journalists. His latest book is just out in paperback, Gilded Rage, Elon Musk and the Radicalization of Silicon Valley. That does it for our show. Tomorrow, I'll be broadcasting from London, from the UK, where Steal the Story, Please, the film about Democracy Now, will be playing tomorrow night at the in Hackney. Check our website. Monday, Sunday and Monday, we'll be playing in London as well and in Brighton. And then we'll be moving on to Copenhagen and finally to Berlin Wednesday through Friday. Go to democracynow.org. I'm Amy Goodman with Nermeen Sheikh for another edition of Democracy Now!
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